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1: Broadly, more ticks everywhere, but I would say to be the safest, assume that's the case.
2: And Emily, if someone walks outside after this interview and let's say they plan to mow the lawn or take their kids to the park or something like that, what's the first thing that you want them to know about protecting themselves?
3: Yes, there's a lot of things that folks can do if you're spending time outdoors in Pennsylvania at the end of the summer. We got some beautiful weather right now. If you want to spend time outside, there's lots of steps you can take to stay safe. One is if you're going somewhere that you know is probably going to be pretty ticky, doing things like wearing long pants, longer socks, tucking your pants into your socks can help reduce ticks' access to your skin and reduce the chance that they kind of get on you and have that chance to attach. You can also look into using an insect repellent or treating your clothing with permethrin. Those are both steps that can also go a long way in helping prevent tick bites. And then lastly, something really simple you can do is after you've come back indoors, do a tick check. The sooner you can find attached ticks and remove them, the better off you're going to be. So making sure that you're checking yourself, checking any pets that you may have who will run outside as well for ticks, and removing any ticks as soon as you find them is a really great step that people can take.
2: And Emily, I know, for example, with dogs, they tell you to do that with tweezers. If you find one, like for us humans, is it the same process as well, using the tweezers to remove?
3: Yes, great question. It's going to be the same process for both people and dogs. If you find a tick, you're going to want to remove it as soon as possible with a pair of tweezers if you've got them. What you're going to do is use those tweezers to grab the tick as close to the skin as possible, and then just pull up with kind of a steady, even pressure. It can take a little bit more force often than people expect. Ticks can really anchor themselves into the skin, but just having a little bit of patience, going about it a little bit carefully, you can use that method to get ticks out for both people and dogs.
1: I'm just going to add a quick thing on there. For folks who have dogs or I have horses, sometimes the tweezers can be a little bit challenging. Hair, they have a lot of hair, right? And so for animals in particular, I really do like those tick removal tools that are out there. And there's a bunch of them. I'm not going to name them. People can find them. But those help to kind of avoid that hair pulling that you get sometimes with tweezers.
2: It's actually really fascinating how something so tiny like a tick can have such a big impact.
3: Yes, absolutely. And they're so common around here throughout Pennsylvania as well. We have a lot of really, really great habitat for ticks in Pennsylvania. A lot of ticks we find in the state really like forested areas, you know, a lot of shade, a lot of leaf litter, kind of plants to live in. And we got a lot of that in PA. So yeah, it is... It's pretty wild to think about how something so small can be so common around here and can lead to such big impacts for people and animals all throughout the state.
2: Are there any different types of ticks that people should be aware of? And do they all carry the same diseases?
1: I'll let Emily answer that one. She's the tick species guru.
3: All right, I can take that one. Yes. So once again, really great question. There are many different kinds or different species of ticks. Worldwide, there are about 900 different species, actually. So it's quite a few. We do not have nearly that many here in Pennsylvania. In PA, the ticks that you find, it's going to vary a little bit depending on where you are. The most common tick we have throughout the state is the black-legged tick. It's also called the deer tick, if anyone's heard of a deer tick before. Same tick, just has two different names. And that is going to be the only species in Pennsylvania that can transmit that bacteria which causes Lyme disease. So different tick species are associated with different diseases. Not all ticks can cause every single disease out there. And that black-legged tick is going to be the most common one and is going to be the one that causes the most common tick-borne disease in Pennsylvania, being Lyme disease.
2: You mentioned Lyme disease, and that's one that we hear most often. But like you said, it could come with other illnesses too. So what are some of the health concerns that people should know about, let's say, if they've been bitten by a tick?
3: Yeah, so I can start, and then Erica, you can chime in as well here. So yes, another great point is that when we think of tick-borne diseases, we often think of just Lyme disease, but there are many different diseases that ticks can cause. So to go back to the example of those black-legged ticks or deer ticks, they can spread the bacteria which causes Lyme disease, but they can also spread bacteria that cause or pathogens that cause diseases like anaphylaxis.

0: plasmosis, babesiosis, Powassan virus. There are other tick-borne diseases out there that can affect people and do affect people throughout the state. So one of the big things is going to be if you are bitten by a tick, no matter what species it is, once again, just removing it as soon as possible is going to be one of the best things that you can do to help prevent tick-borne diseases. Erica, do you have anything to add on?
1: Yeah, so just I guess from a personal perspective, as well as a professional one, but folks often ask about which pathogens are you worried about, which diseases are you worried about, and I'm concerned about them all, and everyone should be concerned about them all. But one of the newer ones that folks may be seeing in the news, and we certainly have moving into Pennsylvania, is alpha-gal syndrome, and I think this is a really concerning condition. It's not a disease. It's a syndrome. It's a condition. It's an allergy as a result of a tick bite that can really have a lot of lifestyle disruptions. So it's not just foodborne. It's a broader allergy than that. Folks can think of it as red meat allergy, but it really affects medical products you can use, dental products you can use, even farmers who have dairy cattle may not be able to be around their newborn calves because of the allergies associated with the everything that goes on with the birth. So it can be quite a disruptor of life. And I think, if nothing else, that's a huge reason to take all those steps that Emily mentioned before and really protect yourself.
2: With 900 species of ticks, and I know, Emily, you said that not all of them are here in Pennsylvania, but how do they start moving into different parts of the region?
0: Yeah, so we do see that quite a bit where we'll see ticks that were, historically found in certain areas of the world or certain areas of the US, and we see them start to move and spread into different areas. And one large reason why we see that is because of animal movement. These ticks feed on the blood of animals, right? And for many of these tick species, that is going to be wild animals. Think your deer, think your mice, birds in some cases. So what these ticks can do is they can attach to these animals, and if that deer decides it wants to, move around a little bit, if that bird decides it needs to migrate, those ticks are going to be traveling too. And if those ticks can survive, if they can live, survive the winter, survive the heat of the summer, and whatever new area they end up, then they can live, reproduce, and start up new populations. And that's how we see ticks move around to different areas where they maybe weren't found before.
1: We also see them move by human transport, right? So we're animals too, and our animals are animals. And so when folks vacation, they can bring ticks back. I think there was a South Central or South American species of tick that was found in Connecticut. It didn't establish, but it had come back on a traveler. So if animals are being shipped to different regions, livestock or horses or whatever, or people are moving and vacationing, traveling internationally, those are ways that ticks, or really any arthropods, can be moved to new regions too.
2: This is such great conversation and such great information, but it's making me feel so itchy. It's so different.
0: That's a common effect when you start talking about ticks a lot, is you start feeling the crawling sensation.
2: My gosh, when I go walk my dog to later today, I'm just going to feel super paranoid. Are ticks active all day, or is it a certain time of day where it seems like people may be at greater risk?
1: Do you want the stay safe answer or like the ecology answer?
2: Both may actually be beneficial.
1: Be relevant. Yeah. So I'm gonna go back to what I said before. Treat them as though they're always out there because you never know. I don't want folks going, oh, well, I heard that they're more active at, in the early morning or late afternoon, and so I'm fine in the middle of the day. They're really responsive to temperature and humidity. So wind conditions, so they dry out really fast. And so their activity is really dictated a lot by weather and what's going on. There have been some reports from certain species that they tend to be more active overnight because that's when their hosts, especially immatures, are active. But obviously people still get bitten during the day. Most of our tick-borne infections aren't folks, traipsing around in the middle of the night. So they are active. If what do we say, Emily, if the temperature's above freezing, pretty much considered you're going to be at risk. So that's kind of your metric. So
2: We have been talking with Dr. Erica Machtinger and Emily Struckoff from Penn State about tick season in Pennsylvania. We'll have more after a short break.
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4: Thanks for listening to WITF. The weather forecast from ABC 27, partly cloudy and muggy tonight with a stray shower, low 68. Showers and thunderstorms tomorrow. Some could be heavy, high 79. Continued cloudy Wednesday with scattered showers and a high of 79.
2: Welcome back to The Spark. I'm your host, Aisha Tab. We've been talking about ticks with Dr. Erica Machtinger and Emily Struckoff from Penn State. Let's pick up where we left off.
5: After being a summer lover, I might change my mind to loving the winter after this conversation. Emily, earlier in the conversation, you mentioned that everyone should do a tick check, whether you're outside mowing the lawn. You know, we have so many state parks here in Pennsylvania, or maybe just letting your kids play outside, right? What does a proper tick check actually look like?
0: Yeah, so a few things to keep in mind if you're going to be doing a tick check. The first thing is that ticks can really attach anywhere on the body. They're not super picky, but they will tend to prefer areas that feel a bit more covered or a bit more enclosed, places where you may be more likely to miss them. So that could include places like in your hair, behind your ears, under your arms, around your waistband in particular is a place where you'll often find ticks. So while you'd want to check everywhere for ticks, those are some spots to pay particular attention to. And another thing to keep in mind when you're doing a tick check is just that these ticks can be super, super small. They can look a lot like, you know, kind of freckles and moles that you may have on you. So just keeping in mind that when you're looking for these ticks, they may not be super huge. They may be tiny, and it may all often be easier to kind of feel them on your body than it is to see them visually.
1: And I always line, know thy freckles.
5: Yeah, yes. For sure. And I know we talked about the proper tools to remove them, but then what happens next? Do we panic and go to the ER? What do we do after we realize that there's
1: Please
5: one?
1: Don't panic. Please don't panic. That's key. So I think, you know, I'll take that back. If you ever have any medical concern, you should never not go to the go to your physician or whatever. So I want to put that out there. I don't want anybody saying, you know, somebody told them not to go to the physician when they were worried. If you're worried, absolutely go. But most ticks can be removed pretty easily. They can be stored. We recommend if you're going to keep a tick, put it in the freezer. You can also dispose of them in other ways. You can wrap them in tape and throw them away, or some people get very vengeful and they kill them somehow. But if you're going to keep the tick, you can keep it for pathogen testing down the road. You can either send it off right away, and there are lots of facilities that'll do that you can find online. And they have specific ways that they want you to send it, and all of those instructions are typically on those sites. So you can get those pathogen results, or you can save it. And if you start feeling not quite right, you can get it tested at that point. The key to any testing is to know that you can get a pathogen status, that could tell you that the tick has X, Y, or Z. That does not mean that you're going to get it. And it could also say that tick is negative, and that doesn't mean you won't get something. So all of this is just helpful for your physician to know what tick species it was and what potentially that tick could have. It is not a diagnostic for you. So that's kind of the key. It's good information to have, I think, but the CDC doesn't necessarily recommend tick testing because they're worried people will accept false positives or false negatives instead of having it be supportive evidence.
5: Well, that's scary. Well, are there any, it is scary. What should people do if they get bit by a tick? Are there any symptoms that they may have? What comes to mind for me is maybe that spot being itchy.
1: Yeah, so I mean, Emily, you and I could tag team this one, I think, because, you know, I think we should say neither of us are physicians. So we're going to speak from what we know. And there's probably a lot more details that a physician could add to this. But What we normally hear, there's definitely itchiness. Some are pretty stealthy, like black-legged ticks. You may never know. I think something like 70% of people that get Lyme disease didn't even know that they got bitten by a tick. Some crazy, is that random? Some crazy number like that. With other tick species, like Lone Star ticks, they're pretty aggressive, and especially the adults, you can know pretty quickly that they're trying to bite you. They don't even try and hide it. So they can have painful bites or itchy bites. But the challenge is a lot of the pathogens that they transmit, you're not going to see those symptoms for quite a while. Not all of them, but most of them, like Lyme disease, can take a while before you start to feel kind of icky. Even something like alpha gal, where your body may create this allergy. It's delayed, so you may eat something that triggers it, but it may not show up as an allergy for hours later. So it can be sometimes a bit of a challenge to do the Sherlock Holmes investigation and figure out what is causing this and why it's so difficult to diagnose. But any sort of, out of the ordinary lethargy, joint pain is a typical one, with Lyme disease, fevers, chills, and anything that's out of the ordinary is worth talking to your doctor about.
5: Absolutely.
0: Yeah, absolutely. And I'll add on a couple of things to that. Kind of starting off when initially after you're bitten by a tick and you remove the tick, you get it out. We always recommend just giving the area a quick wash, soap and water, keeping it clean. Always a good thing to do for any kind of insect or arthropod bite or sting. And then like Erica mentioned, yeah, a lot of folks will have a reaction when a tick bites. It could be a little bit itchier, and it does seem to vary quite a bit from person to person. Some people will have more of a reaction, some people will have less. So just something to keep in mind, you can have that sort of mosquito bite like reaction to the skin. And then to just add on to the last thing that Erica said, is that for a lot of these tick-borne diseases, at least the symptoms in the early stages do tend to be pretty non-specific, right? They're the kind of lethargy, fever, just not feeling well, things that Erica mentioned. So yeah, once again, if you feel out of the normal, if you know you've been spending time outside in a ticky area, that's the time when it'd be probably a good opportunity to talk to your healthcare provider about what you're experiencing.
5: Okay, so let's bust some myths and misconceptions. Do ticks jump?
0: Ticks do not jump.
1: That's a
0: They're
1: good
0: just
1: one.
0: very, very good crawlers. So what
1: Yeah.
0: ticks will do is when they are ready to feed, they're ready to find an animal to attach to, is they'll do a behavior called questing, where essentially they will crawl up out of the ground onto a blade of grass, a small plant, something like that, and they're going to wave their front legs around in the air. And they can detect things in the air that may indicate that a host is nearby. Think like carbon dioxide, sensory cues, things like that. And when a potential host animal brushes by, so that, it could be a deer, could be a dog, cow, person, whatever it is, then they can grab on and then crawl around until they find a place to attach. Ticks will sometimes be quite picky about where they attach, so that's why you can find ticks, all the way up in your hair when, the tick, where you're like, how did that tick possibly get there? It's because they just crawl around a lot until they find a good spot to stay.
5: Do ticks fall from trees?
1: I'll take that one because I had a really simple answer for this sort of few years ago, where no, ticks don't climb trees. Because they are really susceptible to drying out, they need to stay really close to the ground so they can go rehydrate. So climbing past about hip height is not a good life strategy for them when they can't get out of that drier air. However, we did a project where we were looking at ticks on squirrels, and we found squirrels actually have quite a few ticks on them. And then I got thinking about birds and thinking about these animals that live in trees. So while ticks don't actively climb trees and the likelihood of ticks being in trees is really low, it is possible that a tick could leave a squirrel or a bird and fall.
5: Wow.
1: But it is highly unlikely that that would happen. Most of the time when people get ticks around their head or their neck and they go, how'd they get there? Well, they crawled there. They crawled there. So they're not falling out of trees, typically.
5: Are there any misconceptions that either of you have heard about ticks that you would like to clear up?
1: there are no tick boxes. That's one that we see folks worried that there is some groups or folks who are trying to release ticks and or, you know, somehow get folks sick. And there's a lot of images of these boxes. I think some of this is being mixed up with, there are control measures. They're called tick bait boxes or select TCS bait boxes. People call them tick boxes. And what they do is actually treat rodents for ticks. So I think maybe that has been some confusion, and some other folks have shown some images of boxes with what they think are ticks being put out to the environment. And what we're actually seeing is these are rodent traps that have a lot of ants in them because ants love the bait that we put in. Ticks don't move nearly as fast as the videos that you're seeing of these tick boxes. So there's a lot of releases going on with New World screwworm. So that's another thing that folks may be confusing with ticks, but that's a big one. We are actively trying to get rid of them, not release them.
5: Our thanks goes to Dr. Erica Mactinger, Associate Professor of Entomology at Penn State, and Emily Struckoff, Extension Program Specialist with Penn State Extension. After the break, we'll check in on the Susquehanna River's most recognizable attractions, the Pride of Susquehanna. We'll get an update on the riverboat, including exciting new news about a newly approved tourism grant and what it means for the future of this iconic Harrisburg destination. Stay with us. 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
7: Nudified images are generally banned online, but the tools to make them are being promoted all over social media. From American Public Media, this is Marketplace Tech. I'm Megan McCarty-Carino. A proliferation of AI apps that allow users to create sexualized images of real people have grown into a multi-million dollar industry. And social media platforms are serving as de facto gateways to these services, despite the fact that most prohibit the sharing or promotion of this kind of non-consensual intimate imagery. That's according to a new report from the Institute for Strategic Dialogue. Sina Laubenstein is their director of programs.
8: So we did a scoping exercise looking to see if we can find websites promoting these tools. And we've actually found pretty quickly 181 websites offering tools that allow users to upload images of real people, generate nudified images or videos based on those images. A lot of this traffic was also driven by social media platforms. And I'm not speaking of fringe platforms here and the so-called dark corners of the internet, but actually by platforms such as YouTube, X, Facebook, and Instagram, which served kind of like as gateways to these sites and to these tools. But what we've seen is that especially YouTube and X actually were driving forces.
7: These seem to pretty clearly violate the terms of service of all these mainstream social media platforms and app stores. And not only that, but non-consensual intimate imagery is illegal at the federal level under the Take It Down Act in the U.S., which is now being enforced, plus a large number of states also have laws banning this content. So why does it seem like it's so hard to police this stuff?
8: This tech has been around for years in various forms already. And already we can see new developments, AI companions, AI girlfriends, wearable devices, smart devices that are not covered by legislation. But what we've seen in this report is that, for example, these nudify tools and these websites are using payment options of often trusted sites such as PayPal, MasterCard or Visa, but then are routing it through crypto intermediaries, which are bypassing banking oversight. So should we look at banking mechanisms and oversight? We should look at other points of intervention. It's a whole ecosystem to take a look at. It's not just the platform. So I think also in terms of legislation, we need to have a more wholesome picture of it.
9: Earlier this month, we saw San Francisco's city attorney send a cease and desist letter to Apple and Google under California law, urging them to, you know, stop profiting from offering these kinds of Nudify apps. How important do you think it is to sort of go after this at the app store level?
8: Using the law in California in this regard is definitely one more way to drive this forward. And rightfully so, the app stores are making money off of this and obviously should step up their game just as much as the platforms should.
9: That's Sina Laubenstein at the Institute for Strategic Dialogue. Jesus Alvarado produced this episode. I'm Megan McCarty-Carino, and that's Marketplace Tech. This is APM.
4: Thanks for listening to WITF, the weather forecast from ABC 27. Partly cloudy and muggy tonight with a stray shower, low 68. Showers and thunderstorms tomorrow. Some could be heavy, high 79. Continued cloudy Wednesday with scattered showers and a high of 79.
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12: Welcome back to The Spark. I'm Asia Tapp. For generations, the pride of the Susquehanna Riverboat has been more than just a boat cruising the Susquehanna River. It's become one of the Harrisburg area's most recognizable attractions, giving visitors a unique perspective on the river while celebrating the region's history and tourism. Recently, the Pride received some welcoming news. The Dauphin County Board of Commissioners approved a $25,000 tourism grant, helping support the riverboat's effort to attract new visitors and continue serving as a destination for both locals and tourists. Joining us today is Melissa Snyder, Riverboat Administrator and Manager, to talk about what the funding means, what's ahead for the Pride, and why the riverboat continues to be such a beloved part of the community. Hi, Melissa. Welcome to The Spark.
13: Thank you for having me.
12: I'm so excited. And first of all, congratulations are in order on the $25,000 grant. How did you feel when you first received the news?
13: It's amazing. Dauphin County is a huge, huge supporter of ours, and they have been for years and years. So it's a welcome.
12: It's actually really funny because every time I'm like, how do you feel receiving, you know, this grant or this money? I don't know why I asked that question, knowing that all you're going to feel is joy and excitement.
13: Right, right. Because it's, you know, funding for nonprofits from different foundations and things are starting now to decrease. So being that they continue to support us every year is just amazing.
12: So, Melissa, there may be some people that's new to the area, mm-hmm. or maybe just some people that's been around for a long time, but they haven't taken a ride on the Pride yet. What are they missing?
13: They're missing a very unique treasure. The Pride of the Susquehanna is only one of six actual authentic paddle boats this side of the Mississippi. She is a smooth ride. She looks like your typical old Mark Twain kind of riverboat. So it's between just doing a public cruise and seeing the beautiful skyline of Harrisburg to doing one of our princess cruises or a music cruise. There's something for everybody. And like I said, it's unique right here in Harrisburg.
12: One of six. How did Harrisburg become one of six to get the riverboat?
13: Well, it was built here. We actually back in, I'm going to say 1986, a gentleman by the name of Mike Treffen wanted to bring the Millersburg Ferry down for Capona. And of course, that's not possible. So he got the idea to just build one. So they did. And they built the bottom, which is the hull, which is kind of like a barge type thing, and then moved it to the south end of City Island. And then the rest was built there.
12: Is the Pride still in its original form?
13: It is.
2: Because, you know, over time, sometimes people redo things. So I was wondering how much is same from when it first.
13: Of course, there's a lot of different maintenance that has to be done. One of the reasons we did not cruise for 24 and 25 was, you know, because she is older. She's 38 years old this year. We had to replace sewage tanks. We had to replace the men's bathroom. Some of the upholstery on the side benches needed replaced. Of course, carpet needs replaced almost every year due to spillage. So there are a lot of different kinds of maintenance things that need to happen. But other than that, still the original doors, the original ceiling, the original bar. They did extend the bow a little bit, I think probably 2 years after she first launched. But everything else is still the same.
2: All of those things are very important. That sounds expensive. Is $25,000 going to really help?
13: We basically use the $25,000 for marketing. So to, you know, print new brochures every year, to hire a marketing consultant, to get the word out there. Because you'd be surprised how many people just in Harrisburg don't know about her or have never ridden her. And there's a misconception that she's either owned by the city or she's owned by Dauphin County, and she's not. We're a private nonprofit organization that relies on that kind of funding and passengers.
2: With it being a nonprofit, who does it mostly serve?
13: Anybody. And everybody.
2: Okay.
13: Yeah. One of the very cool things that we do is veterans, whether they're reserves, veterans, whatever type of military, they can ride every day, anytime for free. That's part of our community service back to them. So like I said, it's for anybody and everybody, from tiny all the way up to our senior Monday cruises.
2: That's interesting. If you've never heard of it, I'm like, it sits right there on City Island all the time. How could you miss it?
13: Well, and she was missed when she was out of the water for 2 years.
2: Where did she sit then?
13: She is in dry dock at the south end of the island.
2: Oh, so you can
13: on
2: still
13: a trailer
2: see her.
13: Well, you'd kind of have to drive down there to be able to see her. But if you come across the bridge, sometimes you can see her.
2: Okay, so for those 2 years, we'll give everyone the grace.
13: Yes.
2: So in your Facebook post, you wrote, "A rising tide lifts all ships," which I love. What does that mean to you and the Pride of Susquehanna?
13: That's a very interesting question. Well, from an actual nautical perspective, we have to have a certain level of water in order to be able to cruise, which is why we couldn't cruise in 2025, because the river level never got above 3 feet. We can cruise when it's 3.1 and higher, up to 8 feet. But because it was so low when they tried to launch her, there wasn't enough water and some paddles broke. So, and the river never got above that level last year in order for us to be able to be on the river. But it's also, for me, it's the more the rising tide would be the people that come on the boat, and then word starts, and then people are calling and saying, "Oh, well, what are you doing next? You know, can I rent the boat? Can I bring my grandfather who's in a wheelchair?" So it has two meanings for me, actually.
2: Yeah, I mean, on days where that boat, where the water isn't as high as it needs to be, you need to just sit it there and just have a simple event or something like that.
13: Yeah, I mean, we have done that in the past. But, you know, even when the river goes up to 8 feet, because we're mandated by the Coast Guard, we cannot cruise.
2: I know
13: we have
2: all
13: to stay docked.
2: I know you all have a love-hate relationship with that river.
13: We do. And I actually live on the river. So, yeah, it can be a love-hate relationship.
2: Well, with you living on the river, how do you separate work from, like, just everyday life? Because I'm sure you can't help but to turn around all the time and say, this river needs to be as high as it needs to be. So
13: yeah,
2: this boat can
13: I've
2: go
13: been
2: out.
13: Through two floods myself. So, but we don't worry. It's not, you know, you move down by the river. It's not if it floods, it's when it floods. But we have a great, great lead captain that, you know, if the water gets to a certain level, they do have to take her upriver and moor her on one of the islands so that she's in the front of an island and the water is going to go around her. But she's only been out of the water since she launched one time, and that was the flood of 1996.
2: Oh, wow.
13: And they actually had to pull her out of the water.
5: I know that was heavy. Mm-hmm. Does she sustain any damage?
13: No, not for that.
5: Mm-mm. Oh, wow. She's strong.
13: No.
5: So one of the things that I do like about the location of the Pride is right there at City Island. Mm-hmm. There's so much to do there. Like, you can go to a Senators game. You could walk mm-hmm. around. You could see groundhogs. That's my favorite part. And there's just so much. But I also imagine that people coming to support the Pride of Susquehanna, that they will also support local tourism.
13: Exactly.
5: Does that happen?
13: Yes, exactly. That is how we, when you mentioned the Dauphin County grant, that's what that grant is. It is a tourism grant. I did a survey probably back in 2023 just to see how many different counties, how many different states. And we had, I believe we had every county from Pennsylvania with the exception of two, and almost every state with the exception of Hawaii. And we even had a motorcycle group from Alaska that was on a tour, and they actually chartered the boat for a private cruise. So, and Puerto Rico. So,
5: okay, well, the Pride is a local icon then.
13: She is.
5: Why do you think that people keep coming back to it?
13: It's unique. I just had visitors from the Chesapeake Bay Partnership today and gave them a tour of the boat. And she was saying, well, oh my gosh, you know, you never know that this is here or that's there. And they're coming for a conference. And she said, you know, so we're checking out a lot of things. And she's talking with her hands. And she goes, I said, it's unique. And she said, it is. It isn't like really anything else that you'll see anywhere, because there's no steering wheel. You know how there's a boat wheel? We don't have that. Ours is done by looks like game joysticks. And that's how the paddles move in order for them to maneuver forward, side to side, and backward.
5: Oh, wow. That sounds like a lot of work when you're looking for a captain, making sure that they're trained on that.
13: Which is very difficult to find, because they have to have, our captains have to have a 100-ton license, and there's nobody coming through that pool anymore. And our lead captain has actually been with us all 38 years. He came straight to us out of the Navy.
5: I also wonder about that, because that goes back to maintenance too, with this ship mm-hmm. being built, you know, a while ago, a few decades ago. And then you wonder, can the new mechanics keep up with that type of work?
13: Right. We actually have really great local companies that support us that we can call split second. I know they had that one of the engine meters was not doing what it was supposed to be doing. And they're like, oh my goodness. Well, it was just something was stuck in the meter. But we, you know, between Cleveland Brothers, Turner, even commercial refrigeration, if our ice machine goes down, we can call and they're there. So we do get tremendous support locally.
5: Other than a drowning, sinking, you don't really think about what can go wrong on a boat.
13: There's a lot.
5: I can believe it.
13: There's a lot.
5: Mm-hmm. If there's anyone that would know, you would know.
12: We have been talking with Melissa Snyder, Riverboat Administrator and Manager of the Pride of Susquehanna, about the exciting new tourism grant, what's ahead for the Riverboat, and why it continues to be one of Central Pennsylvania's favorite destinations. 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
4: Thanks for listening to WITF, the weather forecast from ABC 27. Partly cloudy and muggy tonight with a stray shower, low 68. Showers and thunderstorms tomorrow. Some could be heavy, high 79. Continued cloudy Wednesday with scattered showers and a high of 79.
5: Well, welcome back to The Spark. I'm Aisha Tapp. Before we wrap up today's show, we're finishing our conversation with Melissa Snyder, Riverboat Administrator and Manager of the Pride of Susquehanna, talking about the future of this Harrisburg landmark and what visitors can look forward to this season. We spoke about the Pride receiving some welcoming news. If you're just now joining us, the Dauphin County Board of Commissioners have approved a $25,000 tourism grant that will help support the Riverboat's efforts to attract new visitors and continue serving as a destination for both locals and tourists alike. We're going to jump back into our conversation with Melissa and pick up where we left off. What typically surprises people when they step onto the ship?
13: I think the look of her first. When they walked in, they're like, oh, my goodness. So then we started to explain. We actually have some really nice fun facts. You know, she's 65 feet long. She's 24 feet wide. The restroom doors are from an old ship that sunk called the Queen Mary. The oars are from her. It's made to look like that Mark Twain era. The Tiffany ceiling that is in the middle above the dance floor was donated from one of the old Capitol buildings that they were just going to get rid of it. And they're like, oh, no, we'll take that. So, like I said, it's kind of like you're stepping into a different kind of era when you're on her. It's not like a cruise ship, basically.
2: You just gave us so many things to look at when we step foot on that boat that we haven't seen
13: before. We actually have a scavenger hunt that you can do, too, while you're on the boat.
2: Oh, my gosh. When is that happening?
13: The sheets are always there. I keep them on the boat for people that will bring kids and if they're getting a little antsy.
2: Right.
13: And we keep Pride of the Susquehanna pencils and we tell them, here you go. Why don't you go up on deck and see if you can see a duck or, you know, another boat. Or the one that always hangs them up is there's a keystone that you can see from the boat when the boat is out on the water. But I'm not going to tell you where that is.
2: Of course not.
13: Yeah.
2: Of course not.
13: Yeah.
2: Did you ever meet the person that built that boat?
13: I did.
2: Well, you have to ask. I hope you ask. Why did he use items from the ship Queen Mary that sank to put on this new boat?
13: One of our board members, Tom Farr, who is still one of our board members, he and his father and family used to do salvage stuff like that. So when he found, they were in his garage, I believe. And so that's where they came from.
2: That's hilarious. And they're still there.
13: And they're still there.
2: Oh, my goodness.
13: It looks like when you look at the doors, have you seen the movie Titanic?
2: Yes, I've seen.
13: Okay, so you know how they have the little plaques, the little brass plaques that say ladies and, you know, now they say men and women. This says ladies and gentlemen.
2: That's
13: not
2: amazing.
13: Men's and ladies.
2: Mm-hmm. You know, I've been on that boat before, but I've never paid attention to mm-hmm. all
13: See,
2: that
13: you'll
2: you
13: have
2: just
13: to pay
2: shared.
13: Attention next time.
2: Yeah, so I have to come again. So when is your busiest season? Is it summertime?
13: Yes. We cruise. We hope to get in the water no later than Memorial Day weekend because we do two private cruises for veterans and a guest on Memorial Day. And then this year, our hope is, fingers crossed, as long as the river cooperates, we're going to be in until October.
2: We'll have our fingers crossed for you.
13: Okay, thank you.
2: Do you have a favorite time of day where the Susquehanna Pride, that she sails, or a favorite time that she's out on the river?
13: No. Any time she's out on the river.
2: I just knew you were going to say sunset.
13: Well, I was going to say I like to see her. You know, I can go outside of my house and when she is downriver, I can see her. When I first moved here, I remember asking my mom. My mom had lived here quite a while before I moved here. And I said, Mom, what is that boat that's on there? And she goes, oh, that's the Pride of the Susquehanna. So to see her all lit up with different lights, you know, when it's nighttime. But sunset, there's nothing like sunset, and there's nothing like fireworks from the boat either.
2: I can imagine. And see, you'll never get away from work.
13: No.
2: Even when you're off.
13: No, I won't.
2: Oh, that's so amazing.
13: Yeah.
2: So did you always have this connection to boats and water?
13: No.
2: No. Well, what got you into it?
13: When I moved here, I got married and moved to Harrisburg from southwestern Pennsylvania and was just trying to find some kind of volunteer thing to do and became part of the Historic Harrisburg Association board. And they were part of this organization that you went and you did and you visited different nonprofits, and then you had to do so many volunteer hours with them in order to get your certificate. And so I did some volunteer stuff for the Riverboat, and then they asked me to be on the board. And so I did the board for a while, and then I went to work for a couple of other nonprofits. And then in 2021, I was working for a consulting company that was hired to be the executive director until they found one, and been there ever since.
5: Yeah, it was meant for you to be there.
13: Yeah.
5: And we love the historic Harrisburg Association.
13: They're amazing.
5: We have them on often.
13: Yeah.
5: We should totally have
13: David just
5: often.
13: Did for our first Senior Monday cruise. He came on and did a historical talk. They went down by the Cameron Mansion, and he told them all about the Cameron Mansion. And so the seniors really enjoyed that a lot.
5: Well, that makes sense, because he's all into preservation.
13: Correct.
5: And keeping, you know, the history of things mm-hmm. going. So you also think about the history of that boat and some of the items like the doors and everything that was utilized mm-hmm. from Queen Mary, how that is yeah. iconic to him too.
13: There's an interesting story of there is a whistle that doesn't really work any longer, but it was donated by, and see if you guys know who this is, Telly Savalas.
5: I have no idea who that is.
13: Did you ever hear about the show Kojak? The guy with the lollipop. Well, he was a Greek actor, and he came on the boat and brought this whistle and donated this whistle to the boat.
5: How long has that whistle been there?
13: Since, I'm going to say, probably late 80s.
5: Oh.
13: Early 90s.
5: What was mm-hmm. he doing there?
13: Just came, I don't know if he was in a movie or whatever somewhere, but apparently he and his entourage ended up on the boat.
5: And he donated the whistle.
13: Mm-hmm.
5: Did someone ask for the whistle?
13: No, I think he just gave it to him.
5: Oh, wow. Well, mm-hmm. is that something that's visible to all of us? Even
13: no,
5: if it doesn't work?
13: No. Well, you'd have to really look up through.
5: Oh,
13: but,
5: gotcha.
13: Yeah, but the bell that, or the horn that they use is also from another ship that had sunk. And that horn was from a sunken ship.
5: What
13: Same
5: is,
13: kind of salvage thing.
5: What is with you all keeping things from other boats?
13: Well,
5: that sounds like bad luck to me.
13: Well, you know, it would be something that I think that if you were trying to do something that was modern, you wouldn't do that. But their goal of keeping it in that kind of historical timeline, I think that's
5: sense.
13: Why. Yeah.
5: And in a sense of honoring the ships that came before
13: Correct.
5: As well, too.
13: Right.
5: Okay.
13: Yes.
5: So you changed my perspective on that, Melissa.
13: Okay.
5: So as we look forward to the next season and beyond, well, the rest of this one, hopefully, mm-hmm. like you said, if the river cooperates.
13: Correct.
5: If not, we have Labor Day.
13: Mm-hmm.
5: What excites you the most about the future of the Pride of Susquehanna?
13: Doing more different types of cruises. We started a new one this year called Sips on the Susquehanna. We partnered with Brewery Tours out of York. So it's a beer tasting, and they come and they do everything, but they're themed. The first one was a launch party, you know, cracking the champagne on, you know, on a boat. They're doing a pirate one. They're doing an Oktoberfest one. Coming up with different ideas to bring people on board. And I'm really looking forward to working with Diane and our board and the rest of our staff and coming up with those different kinds of ideas and just the general marketing of it, to let people know that she's there. Here we are. Come, you know, come and visit us and experience it. Because if you haven't, you're kind of sort of blown away. And then you also have the people that grandparents who come on board who say, well, I came here when I was a little girl, and they're bringing their kids. And then we do a senior cruise and we're telling them everything that we do. And then they'll call and they'll say, hey, my mom was on the senior cruise and I want to bring my daughter or my son to this. Can we do that? So keep moving forward and keep cruising.
5: Melissa, thank you so much.
13: You're
5: for
13: quite
5: being
13: welcome
5: here with us today.
13: Thank you so much. It was a pleasure.
5: That was Melissa Snyder, Riverboat Administrator and Manager of the Pride of the Susquehanna Riverboat. Thank you so much for listening. 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I'm Asia Tabb. 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
1: Nudified images are generally banned online, but the tools to make them are being promoted all over social media. From American Public Media, this is Marketplace Tech. I'm Megan McCarty-Carino. A proliferation of AI apps that allow users to create sexualized images of real people have grown into a multi-million dollar industry, and social media platforms are serving as de facto gateways to these services, despite the fact that most prohibit the sharing or promotion of this kind of non-consensual intimate imagery. That's according to a new report from the Institute for Strategic Dialogue. Sina Laubenstein is their director of programs.
2: So we did a scoping exercise looking to see if we can find websites promoting these tools, and we've actually found pretty quickly 181 websites offering tools that allow users to upload images of real people generate nudified images or videos based on those images. A lot of this traffic was also driven by social media platforms, and I'm not speaking of fringe platforms here and the so-called dark corners of the internet, but actually by platforms such as YouTube, X, Facebook, and Instagram, which served kind of like as gateways to these sites and to these tools. But what we've seen is that especially YouTube and X actually were driving forces.
1: These seem to pretty clearly violate the terms of service of all these mainstream social media platforms and app stores. And not only that, but non-consensual intimate imagery is illegal at the federal level under the Take It Down Act in the U.S., which is now being enforced, plus a large number of states also have laws banning this content. So why does it seem like it's so hard to police this stuff?
2: This tech has been around for years in various forms already. And already we can see new developments, AI companions, AI girlfriends, wearable devices, smart devices that are not covered by legislation. But what we've seen in this report is that, for example, these nudify tools and these websites are using payment options of often trusted sites such as PayPal, MasterCard or Visa, but then are routing it through crypto intermediaries, which are bypassing banking oversight. So should we look at banking mechanisms and oversight? We should look at other points of intervention. It's a whole ecosystem to take a look at. It's not just the platform. So I think also in terms of legislation, we need to have a more wholesome picture of it.
1: Earlier this month, we saw San Francisco's city attorney send a cease and desist letter to Apple and Google under California law, urging them to, you know, stop profiting from offering these kinds of nudify apps. How important do you think it is to sort of go after this at the app store level?
2: Using the law in California in this regard is definitely one more way to drive this forward. And rightfully so, the app stores are making money off of this and obviously should step up their game just as much as the platforms should.
1: That's Sina Laubenstein at the Institute for Strategic Dialogue. Jesus Alvarado produced this episode. I'm Megan McCarty-Carino, and that's Marketplace Tech. This is APM.
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4: 7 It's Outlook, with me, Asya Fuchs. When Ben West was 17 years old, he was sure of himself and his future as a pilot.
5: I just felt like I knew my place. I was excited about life.
4: But just a few months later, everything came crashing down when he lost his brother to suicide.
5: Life became two chapters. The first, that was great, and then suddenly the second, which is a very, very, very different world.
4: Ben has now dedicated his life to working as a mental health campaigner.
5: I launched a website called Reasons to Stay, and essentially what it is a space for anyone in the world to write a letter to someone thinking about suicide, where they can give someone a reason to stay.
4: In just 6 months, over 4 million letters have been delivered.
0: Hello.
6: Ciao.
0: I'm glad you stopped by. Hey. Life can be tough. Each day brings challenges.
4: The news is next.
7: Live from NPR News in Washington, I'm Ryland Barton. President Trump is asking the Supreme Court to allow the administration to carry out key parts of his executive order that calls for restricting voting by mail. As NPR's Hansilo Wong reports, a lower court found it to be unconstitutional.
8: Trump's order so far has not directly affected mail-in voting. It calls for the U.S. Postal Service to come up with lists of eligible voters and deliver mail-in ballots only to people on those lists. USPS is financial supporter of NPR. A federal judge in Boston found Trump's directives overstep his authority under the Constitution, which gives power to state legislatures and Congress to set federal election rules. The Trump administration is now asking the Supreme Court to pause the judge's ruling. The administration argues it's likely to win this legal fight because 23 mainly Democratic-led states challenged Trump's order before the order was fully carried out, making it too early for courts to weigh in. The Supreme Court is not expected to rule on the administration's emergency requests until next week. Hansilo Wong, NPR News.
7: President Trump is calling on Republican Senate leader John Thune to keep senators in Washington and delay their August recess until they pass a strict proof of citizenship voting bill. The bill, known as the Save America Act, is a priority for Trump, even though it doesn't have enough support to pass. Thune has repeatedly tried to move on from the issue.
9: We voted on it 2, 3, 4, 5 times already. Read it up on the floor for an extended period of time, so... But I'm still showing how this ends. What's the picture of victory at the end?
7: Utah Republican Senator Mike Lee escalated his pressure last week, saying it could affect his support for leadership after November. The man convicted of killing 4 college students in Idaho almost 4 years ago has filed a petition to reopen his case. From Boise State Public Radio, Lauren Patterson reports.
10: Brian Koberger is serving 4 life sentences in prison following his conviction last July. He's now filed a petition for post-conviction relief, and court records suggest he's representing himself. In an interview from prison, Koberger told the New York Times he's seeking to abandon his guilty plea and have a trial. He said his guilty plea, quote, hinged on false promises and blatant disinformation and must be withdrawn. Koberger is claiming ineffective legal counsel, saying his lawyers failed to disclose or review exculpatory evidence, according to a handwritten filing made public by court officials and cited by the Times. For NPR News, I'm Lauren Patterson in Orofino, Idaho.
7: ICE plans to keep one of its largest detention facilities open for at least another year. The decision comes despite reports of human rights abuses. ICE plans to extend the no-bid contract of the firm running the Camp East Montana in El Paso, Texas, through September 2027. This could cost taxpayers an additional $776 million. ICE argues that relocating detainees or changing contractors would be unpractical and costly. You're listening to NPR News from Washington. Chinese AI models are gaining popularity in the U.S. for their affordability and efficiency. More American executives and companies are switching to Chinese models by startups such as DeepSeek, Moonshot AI, and ZAI for daily tasks. Tech analysts say the models are cheaper and nearly as advanced as those of their U.S. rivals. A stage version of Prince's film and album Purple Rain is coming to Broadway next year. It debuted in the late musician's hometown of Minneapolis in 2025, as Jeff London reports.
11: Next spring will be a very busy time for new musicals. Lin-Manuel Miranda's Warriors is scheduled to open, as well as the London hit Paddington. Add to that list Purple Rain, which features some of Prince's greatest songs, including When Doves Cry and the title tune. Purple Rain. Along the way, the show has picked up a new director, Saheem Ali, and book writer, Peter Dushan. The music is being supervised by Prince's bandmates, Bobby Z and Morris Hayes. The show opens on April 12th, 2027. For NPR News, I'm Jeff London in New York.
7: FIFA President Gianni Infantino is attacking his perceived critics for what he calls spreading hate following the World Cup. It comes after Infantino's ally, President Trump, successfully lobbied to let a star U.S. player avoid a ban for a red card penalty. In a 900-word statement, Infantino said, quote, "Sorry that you were so consumed by hate and criticism that you missed it all." This is NPR.
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4: Welcome to Outlook from the BBC World Service, your home for extraordinary personal stories from around the world. I'm Asya Fuchs. At 17 years old, Ben West from the UK thought he had his whole future mapped out.
5: My plan when I was 17 was to go to university, study aerospace engineering, go to the armed forces and learn to fly helicopters. So I don't do that now. I don't fly helicopters. I didn't come here on a helicopter. Just always loved the idea of being able to fly and be in the sky. I've always loved that. And then, you know, for me, it's always been adventure and outside. So I was like, well, here we go. Everything I enjoy in
12: one
5: package.
12: So you had it all figured out?
5: I had it all figured out. Wow. Everything.
4: But that same year, a tragedy would rock his family. They would lose someone close to suicide. It turned Ben's world upside down and made him reevaluate everything he thought his own life would be. And ever since, his feet have been planted firmly on the ground. He's dedicated his life to working as a mental health campaigner so other families don't go through what his did.
12: Is there something about this work that surprised you?
5: It can be quite shocking to people to understand the scale of need. And that's something that particularly early on in my journey was shocking to me. I mean, to give an example, here in the UK, the queue or the waiting list to receive CAMHS, child and adolescent mental health support with the NHS, is currently 500,000 children long. And some people on that waiting list will wait 2 years to see someone. And about 36% of them will be rejected from the service.
12: I mean, are there any sort of common misconceptions that you come across? Or maybe it's, you know, things people say that they think are helpful, but actually you think absolutely not, that's not helpful.
5: The one thing that we can all do as individuals that are not clinical professionals is actually not try and fix. And I think one of the best things that we can say to someone that's struggling with their mental health is, I have no idea what to say to make this better. That's connection, that's validation.
4: Naturally, suicide is a tough topic,

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1: Today on 1A, hundreds of data centers are under construction across America. They power media streaming, AI tools, and cloud storage. They also account for more than 4% of U.S. electricity usage, and that's expected to double by 2030. The fight over data centers on 1A beginning at 10 this morning here on WITF.
2: On the next Fresh Air, over 40,000 people a year die from gunshots in the U.S. It's the leading cause of death for children. Recent Supreme Court decisions demonstrate we're getting fewer laws regulating guns, not more. We'll speak with New York Times reporter Mike McIntyre about why this is. His new book is called Ricochet, Guns, Greed, and the American Way of Violence. 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
4: Live from NPR News in Washington, I'm Amy Held. President Trump is facing growing pressure to end an unpopular war. Today, Iran is expected to come up as Trump welcomes two world leaders to the White House, from Ukraine and from Israel, in town for Senator Lindsey Graham's funeral. Senator Mitch McConnell's 40-plus day absence has complicated matters in the Senate, where Republicans hold a slim majority. His office has released another photo of him from the hospital, but questions remain about his ability to serve. Kentucky Public Radio's Sylvia Goodman reports.
5: McConnell has missed 38 roll call votes since he was hospitalized after falling and losing consciousness at his Washington, D.C. home. He says he is still undergoing vigorous rehabilitation and will have to miss this weekend's annual Fancy Farm picnic, a major political event in the state he's attended for decades. In a statement, McConnell says he is working hard to return to the Senate. Calls for more information on McConnell's health are ramping up, including from Kentucky's Democratic Governor Andy Beshear. For NPR News, I'm Sylvia Goodman in Louisville, Kentucky.
4: In France, 4,000 more people were today forced to flee near Bordeaux, even as firefighters kept a massive wildfire from growing. Crews there and in Spain are racing to make headway before another heat wave. In all, hundreds of thousands of people have evacuated the wildfires. Climate data show Europe is heating faster than anywhere else on Earth. This is NPR News.
6: Good morning. I'm Clitia Sala at the BBC. Iran's state broadcaster says two men who took part in nationwide anti-government protests have been publicly executed in the city of Isfahan. Footage online appeared to show clashes with security forces after protesters gathered near Alihani Square to oppose the executions. The BBC's Ambarasan Etirajan.
7: It's the latest in a series of executions carried out by the Iranian authorities since the mass anti-government protests that peaked in January. Thousands of protesters were killed during a crackdown by the authorities. Tehran says the latest prisoners to be executed were involved in the killings of four security personnel in Ali Khani Square during the protests.
6: In Japan, a strong earthquake has hit the southern coastal city of Kumamoto on Kyushu Island. Japan's meteorological agency said the tremor measured 7.2. Jake Kwon.
8: This is a relatively very shallow earthquake, and this is the largest earthquake that Japan had experienced since the one on the Noto Peninsula in 2024, which was quite devastating to that area. But luckily, this earthquake had happened in a relatively less populated area of the Kyushu Island.
6: And shares have fallen sharply in South Korea due to a large sell-off of tech stocks. The main Kospi index dropped by about 8% at one point, triggering a brief halt in trading. The fall is partly being driven by news of technological advances by rival firms in China. I'm Clitia Sala at the BBC in London.
1: And I'm Ed Arc. Coming up, Savannah Guthrie has made another video appeal to the unknown kidnappers of her mother as the investigation continues amid visible tensions between local and federal officials. That story at 6:45 here on WITF.
9: The following is a test of the emergency alert system. This is only a test.

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1: Springfield, Ohio. Do you expect Springfield will be singled out by ICE if TPS eventually winds down?
2: Yeah, I think Springfield will be targeted, but I think they'll probably have targeted operations all over Florida as well. Okay. And it will be an economic disaster for the state of Florida. We have hundreds of thousands of not only Haitians, but their family members who are U.S. citizens. I think people don't recognize that many of these people have spouses who are U.S. citizens, children who are U.S. citizens. What does that mean if they take their parent and put them in some detention center in Louisiana where that parent has been the breadwinner for the family? So, yeah, it's going to have an astounding economic effect here in Florida, and is going to result, I think, in very severe shortages of labor, and certainly in this state where there are hundreds of thousands of Haitians.
1: Ira Kurzban argued before the Supreme Court this year representing Haitians with TPS. Ira, thank you very much.
2: Thank you.
3: Dozens of mourners gathered in Seattle for a candlelight vigil, a day after a mass shooting near the Space Needle that killed three people. Casey Martin from member station KUOW reports.
4: The vigil was held close to where the shooting happened at a large food festival. Many vendor tents were still up, some with supplies scattered on the ground after people ran away from the bullets. James E. Sears III is a Seattle pastor who helped organize Monday's vigil. He says he's worried about the city after learning that one of the suspects is a 15-year-old.
5: Today I woke up doubtful. I'm not going to lie to you.
4: Seattle's mayor says she thinks three people were firing at each other, possibly in a gang fight. Police say one suspect was arrested, the second hasn't been found, and the third may have been among the dead. The 15-year-old suspect appeared in court on Monday. At the vigil, the group held a moment of silence and read the victims' names aloud.
6: Ashley Whitehead.
7: And her name was Ashley Whitehead. She was my cousin.
4: Michelle Whitehead, cousin of Ashley Whitehead, one of the three people killed.
7: I'm very exhausted, and I'm still quite stunned and bewildered and angry. This shouldn't happen here. And this was one of the happiest places in the world for us here.
4: She says Whitehead left behind two daughters. Five other people who were injured in the shooting have all been released from the hospital, including a two-year-old boy. Seattle's mayor and police chief spoke at Monday's vigil, calling for an end to gun violence with the city's youth. After seeing so many people show up in support of the victims, Sears, the pastor and co-organizer, said it gives him faith in the community.
5: Seattle can stand on something that's solid. We can persevere and press past the senselessness of gun violence. So I feel more hopeful now than I did this morning.
8: This light of mine, I'm gonna let it shine.
4: Another vigil is set for Wednesday in the same spot. For NPR News, I'm Casey Martin in Seattle.
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9: Coming up on Morning Edition, voters indicate they're increasingly concerned about corruption in public office. Mara Liasson reports on a new survey that indicates the concern spans the political spectrum. That's at 8:34 here on WITF.
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10: I'm Sasha Pfeiffer. Median U.S. home prices hit another record high this summer. That's been a boon for sellers, but others are priced out. How the wealth gap between renters and owners has gotten wider than ever on All Things Considered from NPR News.
9: All Things Considered can be heard between 4 and 6 this evening here on WITF. It's 8:20 and time for the ABC 27 forecast from Dan Tomaso.
12: Today will be humid with scattered showers and storms, some of which will be heavy at times, possibly some gusty winds too, with temperatures in the upper 70s. Tonight, still overall rainy before the rain.

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1: Things started shaking. I was looking up, I was looking around. There was really nobody there except for one other member of staff. And I just heard glasses flying in the kitchen, and just everything in the kitchen started breaking, and there's not much you can do. It's a pretty helpless situation. You're just looking around and waiting for it to stop.
2: And then presumably the elevators, the lifts are out of action. So what you and the staff, did they, I mean, I guess they rehearsed these things. Did they then escort you down to ground level?
1: Yes, I was escorted down. They said that the elevators are not okay to use through the speakers in the building. And yeah, one thing not a lot of people know is that in Japan, the buildings are built to actually move while there are earthquakes. So they actually kind of move with the earthquake instead of like being rigid and static. But it feels like the building beneath you kind of turns into a liquid. It's a very surreal feeling that I only knew from little earthquakes before I had felt, but it's something that, yeah, growing up in Europe, I never really had experience before. And I knew that feeling a little bit, but this was on a completely different scale. It literally feels like you're standing like at the top of a rubbery snake or kind of a liquid. Like the solid ground beneath my feet that was solid a few seconds ago just suddenly turned into this mass that was moving. And yeah, so they told me, yeah, no elevators, go down to the first floor using the like emergency escape staircase. And then they were checking on everybody down in the parking lot in front of the hotel.
2: The very fact, though, that you felt it so strongly and you're, you know, 175 kilometers away from the epicenter, I guess there must be real concern in Japan at what is happening closer to the epicenter of the earthquake and the those who are missing.
1: Definitely. I think it was a lot stronger there because if you know how these scales for earthquake measurement work, being at a scale 7 is way, way stronger than being at a scale 5 because it's not linear.
2: Indeed. Well, Felix, we're grateful to speak to you late at night in Japan. I'm very pleased that you are well, but of course we are keeping across the story, and if we have further updates, we will bring them to you.
3: If you're house shopping, you know it's only getting more expensive.
4: If you want to make a dive into buying a house, you're going into the deep end. There is no kiddie pool of a starter home.
3: I'm Sasha Pfeiffer. Median U.S. home prices hit another record high this summer. That's been a boon for sellers, but others are priced out. How the wealth gap between renters and owners has gotten wider than ever on All Things Considered from NPR News.
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2: You're with NewsHour. It's live from the BBC. I'm Tim Franks. In Ecuador, there is a state of emergency, the latest in a series, as the country battles local drug gangs with links to international cartels. Once one of South America's most peaceful corners, Ecuador now has a murder rate that is one of the highest in the world. The country's become the gateway for about 70% of the cocaine reaching the US and Europe. The drug isn't produced there, but floods in from neighbouring Colombia and Peru, the two biggest cocaine producers in the world. Our senior international correspondent, Orla Guerin, spent a week in the country and sent this report, which I should say includes some graphic testimony.
7: We've just arrived at the scene of a killing. There are four police cars, about a dozen or so armed police officers here. There are some local people.

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1: These jobs keep Virginia tradesmen and women working at home, and without them, many of us would be forced to travel for months on end to make a living for ourselves and our families. Simply put, data centers have changed our lives.
2: Jenny Abamu, there's lots of opposition to data centers, and we're going to talk more about it. There's also a lot of support from the people who build them.
3: Yeah, I actually talked to some of the electrical workers that are based in Prince George's County, one of the regions that I cover, and they mentioned, you know, they don't want to ban data centers. They actually say, tax them, don't ban them. And these unions, you know, it's kind of funny. I was talking to one of the union heads, and he was telling me, he's like, I can't believe I'm on the side of capitalists, but I just believe, because he's a longtime strong union guy, but he's like, I just believe that this work is so important for the electrical union and the people there.
2: That's Jenny Abamu covering the data center fight here in D.C., Maryland, and Virginia for WAMU. Evan Halper is here as well from the Washington Post. Many of you are writing to us. Gabe writes, do CEOs, city council, state and federal lawmakers want a data center in their backyard? I'll bet they don't. Then they shouldn't put it in other people's backyards. And Mary says, if you use AI, then it's hypocritical to protest these data centers. If proposed sites would levy a surcharge to the data centers on their water and electricity use, then the data center should be a win for everybody. We're going to talk about the positives and the negatives and the raging debate across America on data centers. We're going to hear from a community activist opposing a data center, and later in the hour from somebody supporting the industry. I'm Todd Zwillick. It's 1A.
4: Artificial intelligence is going to replace literally half of all white-collar workers in the U.S.
5: And for a while, the jobs wipeout seemed to be true. But all of a sudden, many companies are hiring back their human workers because their AI replacements are failing at the job. So was the doomsday scenario wrong? I'm Meghna Chakrabarty. That's on the next On Point. This afternoon at 1 on WITF.
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2: Welcome back. It's 1A. I'm Todd Zwillick. We're talking about the data center boom and the fights across America about data centers and their future in American communities. Claudia in Baltimore emailed this. There's no reason for states or local governments to give the massive corporations building these data centers any tax rebates or privileges for coming into their areas. These corporations are making billions of dollars and they can pay their own way. Claudia in Baltimore, thank you for that comment. Jenny Abamu of WAMU is with us, and Evan Halper of The Washington Post. Evan, what's the positive case that hyperscalers make when they come to a community? You've described how often there are NDAs, city, county council members who can't answer questions to the public who pay them because they've signed NDAs. What about the positive case when they want to come to a community? Do they make it, and what's the case?
13: So,

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1: People, it's human caring, human relationships, finding meaning in relationship with one another. We have to look to what can build that. When we're feeling this intense uncertainty.
2: That's Greg Epstein, humanist chaplain at Harvard University and MIT, and June J.S. Park, hospital interfaith chaplain in Tampa. We've been hearing from a lot of you. One of you emails this: I've been in 12-step for over 40 years, and over that time, I've had faith in principles that I saw work in the lives of others. I call it God. It doesn't mean I disengage my brain or fail to take action, but faith inclines me to positivity and to gratitude and a feeling of always having someone or something close at hand. 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You can email us your experiences with faith, 1A@WAMU.org. Much more to come. Faith is a practice and how to think about uncertainty a little bit differently. I'm Todd Zwillick. It's 1A.
3: If you're house shopping, you know it's only getting more expensive.
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3: I'm Sasha Pfeiffer. Median U.S. home prices hit another record high this summer. That's been a boon for sellers, but others are priced out. 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
7: 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I'm Meghna Chakrabarty. 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
2: Welcome back. It's 1A. I'm Todd Zwillick. We're talking about uncertainty and faith in the face of uncertainty, how faith can help us when there aren't any clear answers in life. And that can be personal faith, faith in your own values. Even if it's not religious faith per se, it could be a practice or something else. It's part of our ongoing series on uncertainty that we're calling Pending. And our guest today, J.S. Park, hospital interfaith chaplain and author of the upcoming book, We Are Made of Us. And Greg Epstein, the humanist chaplain at Harvard University and MIT. He's an author, too. His book is called Tech Agnostic. And we've been hearing from you. Brian in Tampa emails, as a child, faith in general had a negative effect on my well-being. My mindset as a kid was that adults knew more than I did. As I grew older, I gradually realized that faith isn't that related to the knowledge or wisdom a person gains as they become an adult. Faith eventually changed from a negative to a positive thing for me because I gained faith in myself. Realizing I have no dependence or need for a God, I'm much happier being independent and having confidence in myself. Send in your thoughts on faith and uncertainty. What do you see as the benefits of belief or its limitations when you face intense moments of uncertainty? What questions do you have about what faith does for us at our darkest moments? Or maybe faith doesn't play any role in your life. We want to hear from you, too. Email us 1A@WAMU.org.

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1: Did you hear about Hugging Face? Sounds cute, but it's actually kind of scary. It's the first big example we have of AI going rogue, as in, AI was told to do X, and to do it, it broke a bunch of rules it was given. And I really don't want to make this reference, but it's giving low-stakes Terminator 2 Judgment Day, if you know what I mean. How scared should we be on the next Today Explained?
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3: Thanks for listening to WITF. The ABC 27 forecast has a flood watch in effect for much of the listening area through late tonight. We could see on and off downpours and thunderstorms today with a high around 80. Gradual clearing overnight, low in the mid to upper 60s.
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6: Welcome to The Spark. I'm your host, Aisha Tab. Coming up first on today's program, we'll hear the inspiring story of a Central Pennsylvania swimmer who recently completed her second 21-mile crossing of the English Channel. This time, her incredible journey had an even deeper purpose, raising tens of thousands of dollars for Alzheimer's research in honor of her husband following his diagnosis with early-onset Alzheimer's disease. Then we'll shift our focus from endurance in open water to safety at the pool. We'll explore what it really takes to become a lifeguard, the rigorous training involved, the quick decisions lifeguards make every day, and why their role is so important during the busy summer season.

0: Live from NPR News, I'm Lakshmi Singh. The Prime Minister of Israel is making his 8th trip to the White House since President Trump returned to office last year. He's doing so as he faces pressure from far-right leaders at home to keep the military campaign going against Iran, while President Trump faces growing disapproval ratings, in part over the war and rising gas prices in the U.S. NPR's Frank Ordonez has more.
1: The White House says the two will discuss a conflict in Iran and a U.S.-brokered plan for Israeli forces to pull out of southern Lebanon. You know, on the one hand, Netanyahu wants to smooth over what's been a rocky relationship with Trump over the last few months. Only a few weeks ago, Trump was calling Netanyahu crazy. So Netanyahu really has to strike a delicate balance, you know, making nice with the president, but also playing some defense.
0: Earlier in the morning, President Trump also held high-stakes talks with Ukrainian President Volodymyr Zelensky over Kyiv's ongoing defense against Russia's military assault. The late Senator Lindsey Graham made repeated visits to Ukraine and had just returned from another trip shortly before his death earlier this month. Funeral events are being held today for the 71-year-old South Carolina Republican. President Trump's asking the Supreme Court to allow the administration to carry out key parts of his executive order that calls for restricting voting by mail, and Pierce Hansi Lo Wong reports.
2: Trump's order so far has not directly affected mail-in voting. It calls for the U.S. Postal Service to come up with lists of eligible voters and deliver mail-in ballots only to people on those lists. USPS's financial supporter of NPR. Federal judge in Boston found Trump's directives overstep his authority under the Constitution, which gives power to state legislatures and Congress to set federal election rules. The Trump administration is now asking the Supreme Court to pause the judge's ruling. The administration argues it's likely to win this legal fight because 23 mailing Democratic-led states challenged Trump's order before the order was fully carried out, making it too early for courts to weigh in. The Supreme Court is not expected to rule on the administration's emergency requests until next week. Anzi Lawang, NPR News.
0: Hundreds of thousands of Haitians and Syrians with temporary protected status in the U.S. could face deportation any day now after work permits allowing them to remain in the U.S. ended yesterday. George Shilcock with member station WOSU has more.
3: Ohio Republican Governor Mike DeWine told reporters Monday he'd seen reports that Immigration and Customs Enforcement will begin deporting Haitians in Ohio. But DeWine says he hasn't heard anything himself.
4: I'm reading the same reports that you're seeing, which indicates that that will be happening, but we don't have any official word at all from ICE.
3: ICE says in a statement it doesn't comment on ongoing or future operations. Tens of thousands of Haitians live in cities like Columbus and Springfield, where U.S. President Donald Trump and his allies smeared Haitian immigrants with false accusations that they were eating cats and dogs. DeWine says ending TPS is a mistake and defends the community, noting their contributions to the economy at restaurants and in healthcare.
0: That's George Shilcock. It's NPR News. New York City Mayor Zoran Mamdani is following through on a campaign promise to open government-owned grocery stores with cheaper prices. Here's Steve Kastenbaum.
5: Mayor Zoran Mamdani is looking for operators to run 5 government-owned groceries across the city, which will feature a core group of staple products at reduced prices.
6: Once a month, our 5 city-run grocery stores will set prices for this core set of goods at 30% below typical retail prices.
5: They can charge less because the stores will operate rent-free in government-owned buildings. Mayor Mamdani pushed back against concerns that they'll put small local shops out of business.
6: When you are speaking about a dense neighborhood, there is more than enough market for both existing grocers as well as one city-run grocery store.
5: Plans call for the first store to open by the end of 2027. For NPR News, I'm Steve Kastenbaum in New York.
0: An eagle who is part of a widely watched couple that lives in a nest in Big Bear, California, is doing better. That's after being treated for an illness for more than a week. Madison Ahman of member station KVCR reports.
7: The Ojai Raptor Center says the female eagle believed to be Jackie of the pair Jackie and Shadow is doing better and is eating on her own. That's after a slight setback over the weekend. Wildlife officials say she remains in critical condition. They still don't know what's making her sick. The eagle was brought to the center after being found on the ground after fighting with 2 younger eagles. Jackie is not banded, so she can't be ID'd. Jackie and Shadow have become internet celebrities thanks to a live stream camera trained on their nest. For NPR News, I'm Madison Ahmet in San Bernardino.
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10: Thanks for listening to WITF. The weather forecast from ABC 27. A flood watch is in effect through this evening. Showers and thunderstorms heavy at times this afternoon, high 79. A few lingering storms tonight, low 67. Clouds and some sun tomorrow with a stray shower, high 79.
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13: Welcome to The Spark. I'm your host, Aisha Tab. Imagine swimming for more than 15 hours overnight across one of the busiest shipping lanes in the world. Now imagine doing it not once, but twice. Well, that's exactly what Mechanicsburg area swim coach Jeannie Zappi has accomplished. At age 60, Jeannie recently completed her second swim across the English Channel, covering roughly 21 miles while raising money for Alzheimer's research after her husband, Chris, was diagnosed with early onset Alzheimer's disease. Her incredible journey has raised more than $30,000 for the Clear Thoughts Foundation, proving that determination, purpose, and hope can carry us further than we ever imagined. Hey, Jeannie, welcome back to The Spark.
14: Oh, I'm so happy to be here. Thank you so much.
13: Well, first off, congratulations.
14: Thank you. You just very much.
13: Yeah, you just completed this incredible swim for the second time, which, whew, that's so cool. Power to you. What was it feeling like when you finally completed this?
14: I felt very lucky to have been able to do it. I was told a few days before I swam that the likelihood of me getting a weather window to do it was moving toward unlikely. So it was unlikely that I was going to be given an opportunity to swim. But that changed, and the weather changed. And then I got a different phone call saying, we're going. And so with everything going on in my life, with the Alzheimer's at home and things like that, I was just so darn grateful. I think I touched that rock and with so much gratitude and joy.
13: It was destined for you to touch that rock.
14: I was destined to touch that rock. I wasn't gonna get myself all the way over to England and then all the way over to France and not touch the rock. So
13: what's the rock like?
14: They were jaggedy. It was up against a cliff and they were big and it was kind of impossible with the water coming in to even get up onto it. So I touched it, tried to get up on it, tried to put an arm up, tried to put two arms up, kind of did, and then swam back to the boat.
13: There has to be an easier way for another part that you can touch that just wasn't a rock.
14: I kept saying, I never want to finish on a rock. I don't want to finish on a rock. I don't want to finish on a rock. Well, the last time I swam it 5 years ago, I finished on a beautiful beach and I walked up out of the water onto this beautiful beach in Wissant, France. And that was the perfect finish. And I kept looking at all these other people that finished on rocks. And I'm like, well, that sucks. You swim all the way across to France and you don't get to walk out. You just get to tap a big rock and swim back to the boat. And that's what I got this time. But having been told that I might not get a chance to swim because of the weather, I was okay with the rock.
13: Well, it's funny how like your gratefulness for something changes depending on circumstances that are thrown at you in the process of trying
14: Absolutely.
13: To do something. It's fascinating.
14: Isn't it?
13: So there's many people that have never seen the English Channel before. What type of challenges come with it?
14: You know, it's known as one of the most angry bodies of water. There's so much history there, war history. If you've seen the movie Dunkirk, Dunkirk is on France, and that's where at the end of the war, the soldiers were abandoned there, and the actual people from England got on their little commercial boats and went and rescued them. And there's just so much history there, but it is a cold, very cold. It was 64 the day I swam, channel known for being fickle and terrible winds. It'll be beautiful on land and awful out on the channel. It's also a very busy channel, one of the busiest in the world. So there's tankers going by all the time. And I remember the first time I saw it, I looked at it in 2017 when I was there for a relay, and it looked very ugly and angry and rough. And I thought, oh no, what did I do? Like, here I am. I have to swim in that. And I reframed it, and I just said, you're just an ocean like any other ocean. And I've been in oceans before. How can this be that much different? And that was the beginning of, I think, my love affair with the English Channel, because I think it's beautiful. I don't think it's ugly or horrible or cold. It is cold, but it's blue-green, and people don't understand that. It's clear, and it's just beautiful to me.
15: I mean, that's interesting, too, because you also have that historical element as well that you were talking about, knowing that there was so much history while that's in the English Channel. Is that even overwhelming? Because there's some places where you'll go to a historical site, right?
14: Yeah.
15: And then you're just overcome by the history that took place there, whether it's good or bad. But you're, I don't know, with all those other challenges as well, does that impact you in any way when you're doing this swim?
14: I think maybe the first time I was kind of shocked that I was there. I didn't have a lot of experience when I first did it as a relay in 2017, but I distinctly remember riding on the boat during the relay or riding on the way back. And I thought, could I do this myself? That was the first time I planted that seed. But I would say that it's a lot to take in when you're over there. You know, there's a Dover Castle right there with the Churchill War Rooms in there, all the war history on France and Belgium and England and all the people that fought. And I just think it's, you know, I find it inspiring to be there. And this year in particular, I was very inspired because next week or the week after, the first week in August, is 100 years since the first woman crossed in 1926. And her name was Gertrude Ederle. And she's kind of my spirit guide. I'm not woo-woo about that kind of stuff, but I really feel a kinship with her. And she crossed the channel 50 years after the first man, when women and children were not allowed to know how to swim. And her mother insisted that she know how to swim. And she swam the channel in 1926, broke the men's record by 2 hours, and was the first person to swim it freestyle instead of breaststroke. So that history was also a part of my swim this time.
15: So, yeah, you did the English Channel in 2021, mm-hmm. and then you did it a second time. So was it just like in honor of Gertrude? Was that why you wanted to do it a second time? Or was it something else?
14: Well, I don't know why I think this way, but when I did the first one at 55 years old, I said to my best friend who's on the crew, and I said, wouldn't it be cool if I did it when I was 60? Like, who gets out of the English Channel and says, wouldn't it be cool if I did it again? And wouldn't it be cool if I did it every 5 years until I couldn't anymore? And I guess that's me. So I booked it, I don't know, maybe about a year and a half after the last one, because you pretty much book it 3 years out. And at the time, it was supposed to be a 60th birthday present to myself. the opportunity to go back and test my body and return to the place that I love. And in the meantime, my husband was diagnosed with early onset Alzheimer's disease 2.5 years ago. And then it seemed like it was not going to happen, that I was not going to be able to train or go. And then in December, this past December, I decided to take it on as a fundraiser and an awareness building campaign to help people understand what Alzheimer's is.
15: So this became super personal to you.
14: Yeah.
15: How did everyone take to that with the fundraising and hearing about your story along with Chris's and the reason why you decided to do this?
14: Amazingly, I think what I have figured out is that dementia is at epidemic levels. I have had people from all corners of my world and beyond my world telling me their stories, reaching out to me and saying, it's in our family.

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1: So, from everywhere. I mean, I just think it goes to show how important it is. It's an issue that, and dementia research is so far behind. So we need to pour money in.
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3: 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We'll speak with New York Times reporter Mike McIntyre about why this is. His new book is called Ricochet: Guns, Greed, and the American Way of Violence. 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
2: Welcome back. I'm your host, Aisha Tapp. If you're just now joining us, we've been speaking with Jeannie Zappi, who is sharing her remarkable journey across the English Channel.
6: You know, Jeannie, there's a lot of people that are caregivers to family members or people that they love, like you, but they find it hard to go out and do things and accomplish tasks and live their lives and stuff like that. But then there's you, who you've done this English Channel 2 times. What is it like leaving that behind while also thinking about Chris while you're doing this swim across the English Channel?
1: Good question. I will not lie. It was extremely hard to even get to the pool to train. And there were plenty of days when I sat in the Y parking lot and cried. And someone had to, a friend of mine, would talk me off the ledge and get me to walk into the pool. And crying. Some days I just tried to swim and I couldn't, and I went back to my car. But I distinctly remember in January, after I had made the decision in December that I was going to do this, which is late, by the way, because I only had about 6 months to truly train, even though I never really stopped swimming. I swim all the time. But you know, you have to really ramp up your training to do something like this. I didn't give myself a lot of time. But I do remember in January telling myself that the Y, where I swim, which is West Shore Y in Camp Hill, was going to be my joy place. I wasn't feeling a lot of joy in my life as a caregiver, as somebody whose phone rings off the hook all day, doctors, medical appointments, insurance, caretaking for Chris. And I decided that the Y was going to be my joy. And I was going to, I think I was told by either my therapist or I read somewhere that somehow caregivers have to find themselves and figure out how to hold on to themselves in some small way. Because before you know it, you lose all of you. And so I declared the Y to be my joy space.
6: And look at you.
1: And it was joy.
6: Look at you raising all of this money for research for Alzheimer's, even in the process of your pain. So I would like to go back to the preparation part, because you said that you were preparing at the Y at the West Shore. Now, you have to walk me through what preparing for this swim is like, because the pool isn't the ocean. Okay.
1: It is not.
6: The ocean is a beast.
1: That's right.
6: I always say I don't get too comfortable, because even Michael Phelps can drown.
1: That's right.
6: So what is preparation like for you?
1: Well, luckily, I have a lot of experience in open water. As you know, we are landlocked.

0: fucked here. There's nowhere to go, open water-wise, right? A lake about an hour away. If you want to drive 3 hours, you can get to Jersey. And I do go to Avalon on occasion to swim in the back bay there. But starting in 2010, I started doing open water swimming. And it started in a lake. Eventually, I went to the Hudson. I swam down the Hudson. I swam around Manhattan. I've been in oceans. I've swum in California, Catalina Channel. So I get my experience through usually events more than actually training. I do most of my training in a pool, unfortunately. But what I did differently this time was I am 60 now, and I choke on that number, but I don't feel 60, but I am. I didn't have a lot of time to do all the yards I did last time. Like last time I was swimming, and I know it's hard to put this in a perspective, but I was doing over 100,000 yards a month, which, you know, if 1,700 yards is a mile, you can tell that that's many, many miles that I was doing per month the last time I did it. Mm-hmm. This time I didn't have the time to be doing 3 hour swims on any given day. I had about an hour and a half, excuse me, to 2 hours max. So I swam with resistance. I swam with a parachute, a swim parachute attached to my waist, and it's on a tether, and it's a square piece of nylon, and it feels like you're pulling a small person behind you, and it's a lot of resistance. So I swam harder and with more difficulty, but less time. And I lifted weights once a week heavy, and then other times kind of lighter. So I was kind of testing it to see if I could do it without just pounding on my body. And it worked.
1: I want to go back to something that you said, because you said at age 60, you were choking on that. Why are you choking on that?
0: On that day, on that age?
1: Yeah.
0: I know that age is just a number, and I tell everybody that. You know, I think when I'm swimming, I jump in and I feel like a kid. And I actually feel on this swim, believe it or not, I think I was stronger than I was 5 years ago. I was faster on the first 10 or 11 hours. And I can't explain that given the situation with my life, how exhausted I am most days, how exhausted I was going into the swim just to get to England. But I don't know. Somehow it all came together. And I do believe that age is just a number, though.
1: Absolutely.
0: But when I do say the word 60, it feels like a disconnect because I don't feel 60, whatever 60 is supposed to feel like.
1: Whatever it feels like. That's
0: but
1: where I was going
0: to
1: go with that, too.
0: 60 swims the English Channel. So
1: two times.
0: Two times, yes.
1: That's what you did.
0: Because
1: so,
0: once is not enough.
1: Exactly. You probably do this more times because you're going to break this record that Gertrude started. So when you do this, do you break the swim up or is there certain milestones that you look for?
0: Yeah, good. That's a good question, too. How, you know that whole old adage of how do you eat an elephant one bite at a time? So I do not, and I learned this the last time, I do not jump in England and swim to the beach and then leave and say, well, the next time I'm going to touch land is when I'm in France. That will overwhelm me. You know, why would you even jump off a boat if you're thinking that way? So in my mind, I think 30 minutes to 30 minutes to 30 minutes to 30 minutes. And I train in 30-minute segments when I swim. So I know what 30 minutes feels like. I know what 10 minutes feels like, 20 minutes feels like, and 30 minutes feels like. So I feed every 30 minutes because my crew will throw me a bottle on a rope. And I kick on my back. I can't touch the boat. And I kick on my back and I drink as fast as possible. And it has carbs and electrolytes in it. And I get about 30 seconds to a minute to do that. And then I have to go again. So the last time I swam the channel was 29 30-minute swims plus an extra 25 minutes. So this time it was 30 30-minute swims plus 5 minutes.
1: Oh, Cool. Well, Jeannie, we have about 2 minutes left in this segment, and I would love to get to our listener questions. So one says, I've been following Jeannie's journey, and she's inspired me to swim more laps. I'd love to know how she prepares mentally for a long swim. What does she think about to stay focused for that many hours?
0: Ooh. First of all, great job to the listener that is inspired to swim. I train that way. I train, and if I'm swimming 30 minutes, you know, you have to train the way you're going to race or train the way you're going to swim. So I build that mental tenacity with experience, with other events, and I hate to say it, with suffering. So if you suffer, you know, in an event, or if you suffer in training, you know what your threshold is, and you know that you can push beyond it. And I read a statistic once, and this might be interesting to the listener. When you think you're done in your mind and you want to be done, you still have 40% left in your physical tank. So I tell myself that all the time when I feel done, that I still have 40% reserve. So all you have to do is focus on what you're doing, like an actual movement. You know, I focus on how my hand is going in. Do not think about all the reasons why you could or should or want to get out.
1: What doesn't kill you makes you stronger.
0: That's right.
1: That was Jeannie Zappi. And again, we thank her so much for sharing her remarkable journey across the English Channel and for helping to raise awareness and funding for Alzheimer's research. Jeannie also shared with us some photos from her journey across the English Channel. If you would like to see them, they'll be posted with this web article over on our website at WITF.org. Stay tuned, because after the break, we'll discuss the lifeguard shortage. I'm Aisha Tabb, and you're listening to The Spark.

0: 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The story next time on Marketplace.
1: That's tonight at 6. Central PA sounds like River Jordan.
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3: What if we could sort of just give the ocean a Tums to mitigate climate change? From American Public Media, this is Marketplace Tech. I'm Megan McCarty-Carino. The ocean is already one of the best climate solutions we've got. It absorbs carbon dioxide from the atmosphere that would otherwise contribute to global warming. But what if it could store even more CO2? Marketplace's Amy Scott, host of our climate podcast, How We Survive, looked into one strategy to achieve that goal, and she set sail for a demonstration.
4: I'm about to head out into the Atlantic Ocean on a boat unlike any I've ever seen.
5: Can you swim?
4: I can swim.
5: Okay.
4: It's an amphibious vehicle, basically a boat with wheels that's just open on the sides. Rob Mitchell is the captain.
5: You can see we don't have any railing. It's going to be pretty calm out there today, so shouldn't be a big deal.
4: We're here in Duck, North Carolina, on the Outer Banks, to check out an experiment to boost the ocean's potential to store carbon. About 2 years ago, a company called Vesta dumped more than 8,000 metric tons of a mineral called olivine onto the seafloor.
6: It's found all over the world. Just natural silicate mineral similar to quartz on the beach.
4: That's Jacqueline Centener. She's a senior scientist with Hourglass Climate, a nonprofit research group that's monitoring the experiment. She says when olivine dissolves in seawater, it converts carbon dioxide into another form of carbon called bicarbonate.
6: And bicarbonate is already present in the ocean everywhere. It's what a lot of critters use to make their shells. And then that allows the ocean to draw down more carbon dioxide from the atmosphere.
4: So you're basically making room for more?
6: Yeah, making room for more carbon dioxide in the ocean.
4: Out on the water, Centener and the team collect samples to see how the olivine is changing the ocean's chemistry in different spots off the shore. The ocean has already absorbed about a third of the carbon we've emitted since the start of the industrial age, over time making the water more acidic and harming shellfish, corals, and other marine life. But alkaline materials like olivine neutralize CO2, acting as sort of an antacid.
7: Tums for the ocean is the shorthand, yeah.
4: That's Adam Subosh, an associate scientist at the Woods Hole Oceanographic Institution, where he studies ocean alkalinity enhancement. That's the fancy name. Subosh says the technology has a lot of potential because it's actually just accelerating a natural geological process. But
7: can you scale it? Can it happen fast enough? What are the trade-offs and consequences? There's still a lot of research that needs to get done.
4: Vesta, the company behind the Duck project, estimates it could remove and store 5,000 tons of carbon dioxide from the atmosphere after accounting for emissions associated with the project. And if it works with minimal impact to marine life, the company says eventually olivine could be incorporated into coastal restoration projects. That could protect against sea level rise while also fighting the warming causing it.
3: That was Marketplace's Amy Scott, host of How We Survive. You can hear more of Amy's reporting on marine carbon removal and other geoengineering solutions on the new season of How We Survive, wherever you get your podcasts. I'm Megan McCarty-Carino, and that's Marketplace Tech. This is APM.
8: 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How the wealth gap between renters and owners has gotten wider than ever on All Things Considered from NPR News.
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9: Thanks for listening to WITF, the weather forecast from ABC 27. A flood watch is in effect through this evening. Showers and thunderstorms heavy at times this afternoon, high 79. A few lingering storms tonight, low 67. Clouds and some sun tomorrow with a stray shower, high 79.
10: Welcome back to The Spark. I'm Aisha Tabb. Summer is in full swing, and for many families, that means spending time at the pool, the beach, or even the lake. Now, while swimming is one of the best ways to cool off, it's also important to remember that water can be unpredictable, making safety more important than ever. When we see a lifeguard sitting in the tall chair, it's easy to think that they're simply watching the water. But behind that whistle is extensive training, quick decision-making, and a tremendous amount of responsibility. Lifeguards are often called upon to make life-or-death decisions in just a matter of seconds. Joining us today is Wyatt Werneth, spokesperson for the American Lifeguard Association. Wyatt has spent decades in water safety, rescue operations, and lifeguard training, and today he's going to help us better understand what it takes to become a lifeguard, the challenges they face every day, and how all of us can stay safer around the water this summer. Wyatt, welcome to The Spark, and thank you for being here with us today.
11: Hey, thanks for having us. We're really excited about it, and thank you for always helping us get the message out there about beach and water safety.
10: Yeah, for sure. I'm so excited to talk about the life of lifeguarding. I think when many people imagine a lifeguard, they're just thinking that these are people that just sit in these chairs, and they assume that it's a pretty relaxing, relatively easy summer job. But I know that the reality is much different from that. What do people misunderstand about being a lifeguard?
11: Well, that's awesome. I think that the new generation didn't get to watch Baywatch. Baywatch was an exciting, thrilling lifestyle. That's what my generation, why we wanted to become lifeguards. It was, you know, high-paced, glamorous. We wanted that lifestyle. So, yeah, I think the modern day vision of lifeguarding is just kind of stale. And that's caused a lot of problems because we do have a national lifeguard shortage where people aren't gravitating to lifeguarding as they did when I was coming into it. We had exciting shows and you wanted that lifestyle. So yeah, it is far more than that. And it has not changed. And with that, you know, we're just now getting recognized in some parts of the country as first responders, professionals. I think we kind of lost a gap there for a while where lifeguarding had been recognized as a summer job, just kind of chill, laid back. But again, it's far more than that. Thanks for pointing that out.
10: Well, it sounds like you need to help recreate. We're in this reboot era. You can reboot Baywatch if you want to. You should be one of the main voices behind that. Was the reality when you became a lifeguard similar to what you saw when you were watching Baywatch growing up?
11: Well, there were some similarities, but we weren't that glamorous. We did do a lot of the cool stuff that they did. It was all about the equipment and the colors of your uniforms and looking sharp. So we had a lot of that inspired us. It is kind of a paramilitary type organization where there's a lot of discipline, a lot of responsibility. And I think the one thing that hasn't changed is you have got to be physically fit and learn to swim, America. If you are interested in being a lifeguard, start with having water confidence and conquering that ability to swim, because we do demand a very physical fit person, not only in the physical side of it, but also mentally, to be a lifeguard. And that is something that, you know, they did showcase in Baywatch and the movies and things like that. So absolutely.
10: Talk to us about the responsibility of the job of being a lifeguard.
11: Well, it takes a special mindset. We like to say that there's three types of people who go through lifeguard training. And one is the person that when they come out, they run into an incident and they weren't ready. And they tell themselves they're never going to let that happen again. I'm going to be the best lifeguard that I can be. And I'm going to train and I'm going to never find myself in this situation. I'm going to try and save them all. That was me. Then there's the ones that kind of come into the job and they say, oh my goodness, I was not ready for this. I'm out. And they leave. And then you have the ones that kind of come in. They sometimes venture into a career mind or not, and they just are an unusual breed in our book. And you find them in all first responder elements. They're not affected. They're not affected by the tragedies. They're just kind of stoic. They don't overachieve. They just kind of ride it out, and they're there. They're amazing, but I could never understand why they weren't affected, you know, by the tragedies and things that I've seen and go through their life without even being affected. It's interesting. So it takes a special person. You have to like people for one. You know, we're ambassadors to the beach. We're out there every day getting the most unusual. I was just on the beach yesterday, and the beach, I just came off the boardwalk. Right behind me is the beach. And you know what they asked me? Where's the beach? So you've got to be patient with people. You got to like people.
12: I know you were thinking, are you kidding?
11: Yes.
12: Is it different being a lifeguard at the beach versus being at a pool?
11: Well, actually, again, there's three categories of lifeguards. You have the open water, ocean lifeguard, lakes, ponds. Then you have the pool. And then you have water parks. The one thing we all share together is you have to be a strong swimmer and you have to have all those characteristics of loving people and being the ambassadors and handling a lot of weird things outside of the actual, you know, we call it 99% boredom and 1% sheer terror. They all have that element, but they're very different in the training when it comes to what you're watching the water. You know, we don't, on the ocean, you don't have to deal with pumps and chlorine and things like that. And in the water world of pools and parks, you don't have to deal with hazardous sharks and stingrays and things like that. But we also have to deal with weather, which is a common ground. So we are lifeguards. You see that in the open water areas, they might move more to beach patrol or ocean rescue. And they kind of try to shake that lifeguard thing. But on that, let me segue into this. We all come from surfmen. The original lifeguards, if you will, were surfmen. In fact, we're doing a thing now. We have a group here that we call Surfmen Elite. It's a club. And what we do is this group of lifeguards, watermen, surfers, strong athletes that want to be in the water, water confidence. And we build people's confidence in water. And you have to pass a test to get your surfman pin. And it's pretty dynamic. It's kind of close to like drown proofing and stuff that some of the special operations utilize for their waterborne training. And we're trying to bring back the heritage and tradition of the first watermen. And what they had to do was, they patrolled the shorelines when there was a ship that might run aground or some people washed ashore. They had house of refuge and they would go out and check these things every day. And these surfmen would walk the shorelines. They're kind of also a first link to the Coast Guard. And they would row boats out to the ships. And what people aren't aware about the history of that is no one swam back recreationally back in the early years. They were afraid of water. And the surfmen would have to take these boats out and get people on the boat and then row them back to shore. And it became hazardous because the surf was so bad. The boat would flip over and everybody would dump out and you'd get lucky to make it to shore. So we're trying to bring back and recognize the old surfman tradition. The Coast Guard still utilizes it. They went a different way, which is very interesting to me. Why the Coast Guard and lifeguards didn't stay together.
12: Well,
11: for some
12: I'm
11: reason,
12: sure
11: recreational
12: once,
11: lifeguard.
12: Well, I'm sure once everyone was falling out of the boat, that had something to do with it.
11: Well, yeah, I don't know where that term came. You know, there was the recreational side versus the more almost kind of military side where the Coast Guard went off to and then the recreation. And we kind of we share that common ground of the surfman. And like I said, we're trying to bring that back. We're actually here in Florida, we're going to do a traditional surf dory row, which is called an ASA self-bailing craft that lifeguards race now. We don't use them to go out to boats like they used to. Now we have jet skis and we do waterborne rescues and we even have boats for rescue out offshore, helicopters as well. But the old traditional dory is a rowing boat. And we're going to do this thing where we row up the coast and we're going to try to get some exposure and hopefully excite some people to come back and see what we're doing and how cool lifeguarding is and to maybe promote some more interest in becoming a lifeguard.
12: So under those circumstances that you just shared, right, like the example of having to go out on a jet ski or a boat to do rescues, how important is staying calm under pressure?
11: Well, that goes back to special characteristics to be a lifeguard. Yeah, you have to be able to control. A lot of people do not know what they're going to do until they're faced with that crazy, melee of, someone screaming or even nearly dying and having to do CPR and bring them back. You have to let your training take over and fall into place. Why you have to train so hard? We always say, the more you bleed in training, the less you bleed in war. So it's kind of a thing that means that, if you're focused in training, you're focused in when you have an incident.
12: We've been talking with Wyatt Werniff, spokesperson for the American Lifeguard Association, about what it takes to become a lifeguard, the responsibility that comes with it, and why water safety is everyone's responsibility. More with Wyatt after the break.
13: Artificial intelligence is going to replace literally half of all white-collar workers in the U.S.
14: And for a while, the jobs wipeout seemed to be true. But all of a sudden, many companies are hiring back their human workers because their AI replacements are failing at the job. So was the doomsday scenario wrong? I'm Meghna Chakrabarty. That's on the next On Point. Next on WITF.
9: Thanks for listening to WITF. The weather forecast from ABC 27. A flood watch is in effect through this evening. Showers and thunderstorms heavy at times this afternoon, high 79. A few lingering storms tonight, low 67. Clouds and some sun tomorrow with a stray shower, high 79.
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12: Welcome back to the Spark I'm Aisha tab. Today we've been talking with Wyatt Werniff, spokesperson for the American Lifeguard Association, about lifeguard training, water safety, and what every family should know before heading to the pool, beach, or lake this summer. What's the training process like? Now, you said that you have to have a certain personality type, you have to be a strong swimmer, but take us through what a training looks like once you've showed I'm a strong swimmer.
11: Well, I'll identify again, there's three different types of training for the parks and pools and then the ocean. The ocean is probably the most grueling that my background's primarily in. I do have some pool and park training as well. But the ocean side is being a strong swimmer. What they do is we bring them out and our candidates, and we give them a swim test. They have to swim 500 meters in under 10 minutes. And that's pretty tough to do, what's interesting is you'll find like we have some pretty cool watermen that are surfers, but they're not strong, continuous swimmers. They could swim in giant waves and not drown. But when you ask them to swim a timeline, it's hard for them to meet that. So you have to have some formal swimming skills to get that 500 meters in under 10 minutes. Then when you pass that, and you don't drown, because that's the craziest thing when you have people swimming in the ocean for a swim test, some of them poop out and we have to go rescue them. So that's pretty interesting all that stuff. So you get out of the water, then you have to run a mile. And in that mile, we like to get people that can run a mile in under seven minutes. Then we have to do calisthenics, pass tests, push-ups, pull-ups, and all the things like that. Once you get that part out and we recognize that they're physically in shape, which is the most enduring part of it, which can pass or fail, and you won't even get into the training. Now we get into the training. The training could be upwards to 100 hours. And that is because we have to learn things like watching the water. There's a technique in watching the water, making sure you're keeping your eyes on the water, how to walk back from the water after having a contact, a whole bunch of stuff on that, victim recognition. When you're sitting there watching the water, if you see someone getting into trouble, when do you go and when do you not go? We always say, when in doubt, you go out. So it's always important to go after someone that you might think. Pre-water detection. Pre-water detection is looking around and seeing a family come up that are big-eyed about the ocean and probably have pool floaties and things like that. They're not ready for the ocean. Pre-water detection is important because that comes into the superpower that lifeguards have, and that is preventative. We can stop people from getting into trouble before they get into trouble. Unlike police and fire and EMS, they get a call and they go, it's already happened. Lifeguards have a unique capability of preventing people from getting into trouble by warning systems and simply just walking over and say, hey, there's rip currents out here, there's sharks out here, don't go in the water. So it's a really a lot to learn, a lot to know.
12: I mean, with all that, it sounds very serious, which, I mean, saving lives is serious and preventing problems before they start or after they do. When you look at lifeguards, for the most part, whether you're at the pool or you're at the beach, they're often teenagers or young adults, which that's a lot of responsibility at a young age. How do you prepare teenagers and young adults for that?
11: Well, that's a whole other subject. There's a lot of the ocean arenas, the ocean lifeguards they're moving towards hiring only 18-year-olds for professional year-round jobs, even seasonal. It's tough because there are some younger individuals that probably a lot more responsible than I was when I was younger. To be honest with you, it's an interesting conversation that's still going on because you're watching someone's life. You're watching someone. It's a very heavy responsibility. Now, if you break it down to like a small contained pool that you can control and get people out of the water and drain the pool if you have to, or shut the water park off, those kind of areas, I think they're a little more recognizable than that, you know? But it's still a lot of responsibility to take someone's life into your hands. You will see that in the ocean arena that they're moving more and more away from the younger individuals. They call those junior lifeguards on the beach. You know, anything up to 18 years old is a junior lifeguard. We're preparing them to be our predecessors and move on later. So I think that's where I said earlier, the beach lifeguards are trying to ocean rescue, and lifeguards, the younger individuals that come out for a summer job, which I don't think is fair because I think the word lifeguard in itself is a responsibility, lifeguarding. So I don't know. I mean, it's an interesting subject, but we're trying to, improve on that, I guess. You can put that.
12: Lifeguarding with unforeseen circumstances sometimes.
11: Absolutely. It's a lot more than, just sitting at a pool and there's a lot of responsibility involved. Lives are in your hands.
12: Absolutely. So take us in the mind of a lifeguard. So you have to be good at multitasking, it sounds like, to be an amazing lifeguard, right? So what's happening behind the scenes or in your mind when you're scanning the water, trying to be not reactive but proactive to stuff? Because you said that you also, instead of just waiting for things to happen, you also see a problem that's about to start, and then the lifeguard goes over and they address it.
11: Power of the whistle. That whistle commands authority, and generally to get someone's attention, it's almost an all stop. If you blow that whistle, everyone's going to kind of stop and turn around and look at you. And then a lot of pointing and a lot of motioning and things like that we teach people, then making contact. I'll give you a standard station, lifeguard station. Yeah, generally two people. One is kind of your overwatch, which is kind of air traffic control, and the other one is feet in the water, walking the waterline, keeping your feet wet. You're walking that parameter of that, whatever that guarded area decides, it's adjustable, if you will, because of demographics. Whatever that area is, that guard's walking that water. The other guard, air traffic control's got his eyes out, and he's commanding the guy that's on the ground where to make contact and things like that. And now with radios, we can call, hey, go over there and check this out. This lady looks like she's getting sunburned. Maybe go tell her, that kind of thing. So there's a lot of little things, and it's teamwork. And then you have the two guys that are at the tower operating. At that point, then you have perhaps an officer, supervisor, or even a third member of that team that comes out and provides relief. Because after being out in the sun and everything, you have to take them out. In the Coast Guard, they call it green, amber, red. At a certain point, after a certain amount of sun exposure and heat exhaustion, you're not going to be as vigilant. So you have to rotate that person out. So it's a team effort. It takes a lot to be involved in it. And everyone's got to be doing their job to have a successful day and a safe day. And what's very interesting is the people out there doing their thing and being happy are oblivious to all the actions that are going on behind them. And it's a very rewarding job for the lifeguards who walk away from that day And first of all, a dry lifeguard's a great lifeguard because you did all the things up here on the beach and you didn't have to go out and make any rescues. Because, I mean, I can start watching someone in the water on how they're exhibiting and we'll make what we consider an assist. We'll go out. They don't even know they might be getting into trouble. They aren't at the moment. And we'll say, hey, get on over here, or we'll blow a whistle and ask them to come in. So there's a lot of things involved in that. Great question.
12: So, okay, teamwork, right, to keep everyone safe. So there's parents and even babysitters out there where they often assume that when a lifeguard is on duty, they can relax just a little bit because they know that there's going to be more eyes on their kid or the kid that they're babysitting, right? So how do you explain the difference between a lifeguard and parental supervision? And I see you grinning, so I know you can't wait to answer this question.
11: That allows me to segue right into a water watcher. You know, we've been trying to promote water watchers for a long time now. I think it's unfair, but another word I would use that might be a little more drastic is, not prepared. You got to start at home. Being a water watcher, first off, you know you're going to the beach. That also segues into know before you go. We want people to know about the environment they're going to, the weather, the conditions, are there rocks, are there strong rip currents? All this stuff is publicized on the news and warnings. They even have brochures you can find at the restaurants and stuff like that. Know before you go. But also, if you got to, even in a small group, mom, dad, and junior, water watch. Mom, you're going to water watch junior, make sure you stay close to him. And in larger groups, we even have these little tags that are being made. You can put around someone's neck and they're kind of like your group's lifeguard. Don't rely on the lifeguards that are there. They got a lot going on. Don't ever assume that they're just taking care of you. You take care of you. It starts at home. You know, assign a water watcher, have someone go out and learn CPR. Make sure that people in your group know how to swim. If you have someone in your group and they don't know how to swim, put them in a Coast Guard approved lifeguard, life jacket. Even if it's an adult, you know, don't go in the water without having a safety device. So starting at home, know before you go, and providing water watchers makes the lifeguard's job a lot easier, and it secures that your family is safe.
12: That was Wyatt Warniff, spokesperson for the American Lifeguard Association. We thank him so much for joining us and sharing his expertise on the training, dedication, and responsibility that goes into protecting lives every summer. And we want to thank you for taking the time to listen to The Spark. Until next time, I'm Aisha Tapp. Thanks so much for listening. Enjoy the rest of your day and stay safe. This is The Spark.
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2: You're back with On Point. I'm Meghna Chakrabarty, and today we are talking about kind of a funny little phenomenon we're seeing right now, how many companies that rush to adopt AI systems, some of them are now actually hiring back the human workers that they had let go when they brought the AI on board. And we're asking why that is, what does that mean for the big AI revolution? And we're still going to take a look at the long-term impact on the labor market of advancing artificial intelligence models. And Peter Capelli joins us today. He is the professor of management and director of the Center for Human Resources at the Wharton School at the University of Pennsylvania. And Professor Capelli, if I could, I want to play a couple of more voices here, because you had mentioned earlier a very, very important part of this picture, and that is we had the world's leading voices on AI over a couple of years really constantly talking about this death knell for a significant percentage of human-based jobs. For example, this is just last May, Anthropic CEO Dario Amodei, and he predicted unemployment could reach 10 to 20% within 1 to 5 years. That's unemployment in this country. Can you imagine a 20% unemployment rate? But anyway, here he is on 60 Minutes in November.
7: If we look at entry-level consultants, lawyers, financial professionals, you know, many of kind of the white-collar service industries, a lot of what they do, you know, AI models are already quite good at without intervention. It's hard to imagine that there won't be some significant job impact there. And my worry is that it'll be broad and it'll be faster than what we've seen with previous technology.
2: Now, to his credit, Amodei has been one of those people not just sounding the alarm, but saying we need to do something about it. And we'll talk about that in just a moment. But here's another big name in the AI world. This is OpenAI CEO Sam Altman, and he was at a Federal Reserve Banking Conference last July. And he warned, this is about a year ago, he warned that AI will replace entire classes of jobs.
8: Some areas, again, I think just like totally gone. 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A couple years ago, you like call customer support, you like go through a phone tree, you talk to four different people, they do the thing wrong, you call back again, you wade through it. It's like hours of pain. Now you call one of these things and AI answers. It's like a super smart, capable person. There's no phone tree. There's

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1: Stake in the new company, worth an estimated $20 million. Now, for a lot of these smaller countries, that's probably five times their annual income, their annual revenues. And the chance to have that, and they are allowed to sell it, as that is the plan, they could sell it if they want. So are you going to vote for or against that if you're a small country in the South Pacific, for example?
2: Martin Ziegler of The Times talking to Evan Davis. Now, two world leaders, Israeli Prime Minister Benjamin Netanyahu and Ukrainian President Volodymyr Zelensky, are in Washington today. They've been meeting President Trump. The reason they're both there at the same time is because they are attending the funeral of Republican Senator Lindsey Graham.

0: You've heard President Trump say repeatedly that the wars brought regime change in Iran. But there's been no regime change. And in fact, what we're seeing is that the country has become more militarized, that the hardliners are becoming more entrenched.
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2: 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July 2026 marks 1 year since Congress voted to defund public media. 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
1: Some virologists are pushing back against assertions that the COVID-19 pandemic was the result of a man-made leak.
2: There is no intelligence evidence, nor scientific evidence.
1: Republican Senator Rand Paul recently published diary entries made by Dr. Anthony Fauci that Paul claims sheds new light on this issue, but does it really? We'll find out at 5:35 on All Things Considered.
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1: Heavy storms moving through the area and flash flooding could be the result, so use caution if you're traveling. The rest of the forecast from ABC 27 meteorologist Summer Trolley.
10: After a wet Tuesday, lingering showers and storms are still possible tonight as temperatures drop into the upper 60s for your Wednesday. Stray shower storm possible in the afternoon. Most areas will remain dry as highs climb once again right around 80 degrees. From the ABC 27 Weather Center, I'm meteorologist Summer Trolley.
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1: You've heard President Trump say repeatedly that the wars brought regime change in Iran. 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And in fact, what we're seeing is that the country has become more militarized, that the hardliners are becoming more entrenched.
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3: Tonight at 7 on WITF. 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
4: Thanks for listening to WITF. The weather forecast from ABC 27. Rain early, a few lingering storms later on, low 67. Clouds and some sun tomorrow with a stray shower, high 79. Partly cloudy Thursday, nothing more than a stray shower and a high again 79.
5: Coming up on World Business Report, we're looking at football's world governing body and the latest plans to sell off some of its commercial rights to future World Cups. The European governing body protests that football isn't for sale. But what can they do to stop the plans? Also in the show, a new era for Peru as its first female president takes office. And are there again signs of the AI tech bubble bursting?
6: BBC News with Roisin Hasty. President Trump and the Israeli Prime Minister Benjamin Netanyahu have sought to patch up public disagreements over the war with Iran with closed-door talks at the White House. It was their first meeting since their military forces jointly attacked Iran. Earlier, Ukraine's President Zelensky also held talks with Mr. Trump. President Trump has led tributes to the late Republican Senator Lindsey Graham at his funeral service in Washington. Senator Graham, who died suddenly earlier this month, had risen to become one of America's most prominent political figures. In Peru, Keiko Fujimori has been sworn in as the country's first elected female president. Ms. Fujimori is the latest in a series of conservative leaders to be elected across Latin America. Opposition protests are taking place across Venezuela to demand democratic elections. They mark 2 years since the last disputed presidential election, in which the now ousted Nicolas Maduro claimed victory. Several people remain missing in Japan the morning after a powerful earthquake struck the southern prefecture of Kumamoto on Kyushu Island. Emergency workers are still searching for people trapped inside a shopping centre. Officials in Nigeria say at least 14 people have been killed in an attack in central Benue State. Gunmen stormed a village in Otupo earlier on Tuesday. European football's governing body UEFA has reacted furiously to plans being discussed by FIFA to create a new company with private stakeholders to govern top competitions, including the World Cup. FIFA said it would help grow the game. And the Australian airline Qantas has completed what's believed to be the world's longest ever commercial flight after one of its aircraft flew directly from Melbourne to the French city of Toulouse. The journey lasted for 24 hours and 24 minutes. BBC News.
5: During the recent Football World Cup, some said that Donald Trump was getting too close for comfort.
7: And here it is in the Oval Office in the White House.
8: Can I keep it?
7: Or you?
5: But is FIFA's latest commercial sell-off plan a step too far?
9: The plan is to sell off the most important property in global sports, the Men's World Cup.
5: Could this be civil war in football? That's World Business Report from the BBC. I'm Ed Butler, and today we're looking at football's big meltdown. The rich European governing body UEFA seemingly at war with the global head Gianni Infantino. Also in the show, Peru is welcoming its first female president. And what does the latest sell-off at SpaceX say about the wider market wobbles across the AI tech sector?

0: Some of the theme music there of the recent FIFA Men's World Cup, which finished earlier this month in the United States. The president of the world football's governing body, Gianni Infantino, and President Donald Trump seem to have developed something of a close relationship during the event, as well as awarding Donald Trump the inaugural FIFA Peace Prize back in December. Mr. Infantino took the Men's World Cup trophy to show off at the Oval Office ahead of the tournament.
1: Messi, Lionel Messi of Argentina, and here it is in the Oval Office in the White House.
2: Can I keep it?
1: For you.
2: Well,
1: you can
2: keep it. We're not giving it back. That's serious.
1: It fits well.
2: It goes very well on the wall right over there. Yeah. We'll put it right below the angels.
0: Yeah, the 2026 World Cup tournament was a huge financial success for FIFA, World's Football's governing body, despite the rows over ticket pricing, the review of a US player's red card and much else besides. The final tally is yet to be counted, but it could have netted FIFA around $15 billion. But this non-profit association of football associations around the world believes that it can make even more money right now. And today it has announced plans to create a new commercial subsidiary valued at $20 billion. News that has not gone down very well everywhere. I've been speaking to Tariq Panja. He's the global sports correspondent at the New York Times.
3: The plan, in the most basic form, is to sell off, at least in part, the most important property in global sports, the Men's World Cup. And this comes, 2 weeks after the World Cup in the United States in 2026. And you can't help but see how these two things are linked. I think FIFA were forced to publish today because Martin Ziegler in the Times of London reveals that Jared Kushner, Trump's son-in-law, his brother's fund, is going to be a lead investor should it go ahead. And when we're talking about these private equity companies, this is for about a 25% stake in FIFA's commercial business. Now, almost all of FIFA's commercial income really is from the Men's World Cup.
0: Right. I mean, that's a lot of money, as you say. Now, it's supposed to raise $4.2 billion. And each federation around the world, the members of FIFA, stand to receive potentially $20 million each in one-off payments if they approve this plan of Infantino.
3: FIFA is an association of associations, and quite right, it's the members that essentially own FIFA, which, let's not forget, is a non-profit based in Zurich. But we also have to remember that a lot of these federations are not particularly significant football nations. The majority of them are not. There's 211 of them. And there is a calculation here that most of them will be seeing their eyes bulge with the sight of a $20 million check and would be willing to tick this off. And this has been the whole issue over FIFA and the structure, that each country has one vote at FIFA. So you can think about a small Pacific island like Guam. We'll have the equivalent, say, as say Brazil, five-time champions, and so on. And the calculation is there's probably more of those than the others.
0: An awful lot of Guams are out there, all of whom would love $20 million.
3: Right. The other big controversy over all of this for years, predating Gianni Infantino, is it's very hard to see exactly where all of the money goes. And this is a big concern, potentially greater amounts of cash to be dispersed, and the same light touch oversight. And what this does do potentially is solidify the position of Gianni Infantino, the FIFA president, who at the moment is the only candidate as he seeks re-election for another term, which should be his final term. Now, the question that hasn't been asked at all throughout all of this is, does FIFA really need the money? It is swimming in cash. Now, the World Cup that's just finished could, in revenue terms, generate $15 billion. That's a huge amount. That would be double the previous four-year cycle that took in the Qatar World Cup, for example. It almost has more money than it knows what to do with. Yeah. And we've already seen kickback already. UEFA have put out a furious statement there saying it's crossed a line and the World Cup and football shouldn't be sold to private investors. This is the same UEFA that I think, what, 3 or 4 weeks ago, when the US president got involved in the suspension and then lifting of the suspension of the US striker following Balogun, said FIFA has crossed a red line. So they've crossed two red lines as far as UEFA are concerned in the last 4 weeks. But what does it mean in practice? So now we're going to see, when the rubber hits the road, what will UEFA do? The most powerful thing potentially is say, right, OK, well, the European nations potentially, if they're not into this, could leave FIFA. And then you have a serious situation here for this tournament that's 96 years old, for this organisation which is, you know, more than 120 years old. This is very, very significant, should this go through.
0: I mean, is there a sense that any of that would potentially scare Gianni Infantino?
3: It doesn't look like it. Doesn't look like it at all. He's kind of gone headlong forward. He seems to be impervious to any criticism. This is a man who doesn't really speak to the media anymore, if he can help it. So I think he is sensitive to criticism, but he doesn't care in terms of conduct and in terms of pushing through.
0: That's Tariq Panjer of the New York Times. Well, for more comment, I'm joined now by someone who's known Gianni Infantino personally, Miguel Maduro. He's a law professor at the Católica Global School of Law in Portugal. In 2016, he was also briefly elected as chairman of the FIFA Governance Committee, supposedly to reform the body. Shortly afterwards, though, he was dismissed from his post after blocking a Russian official from the ruling council. Miguel Maduro, thank you for joining us.
4: Thank you for inviting me.
0: First of all, what are your thoughts about this FIFA plan?
4: I think it's one more example of a fundamental problem and systemic conflict of interest at the heart of FIFA. That is, FIFA is both the regulator of football and, as a consequence of that, refuses to oppose any form of public regulation over its activities, and at the same time, the main commercial actor. And what we see in here is that it increasingly is prioritizing its commercial activities and its profit maximization at the expense of its role as a regulator.
0: Right, but I mean, surely FIFA will say, we are simply distributing money to the grassroots, and that's mostly going to places like Asia, Africa, and Latin America, where grassroots football needs more money.
4: Yes, but as a regulator of the ecosystem of football, FIFA, for example, will need to take into account the accessibility of football to all fans in terms of ticket prices, for example, or in terms of TV broadcasting transmission of football events. It will need to take into account the promotion of competitive balance between all the teams. It will need to take into account in the calendars of its events, athletes' well-being. By prioritizing profit maximization, it's overlooking all the other interests. It's, to give you an example, it is like if a national government will say that the main objective of the national health system is to be profitable, and it's not. It needs to be balanced with other interests, and those interests are no longer being paid attention by FIFA. And the reason, as Tariq Panjer was describing, is because the system of power of FIFA depends on this. The president accumulates power by feeding this network of patronage and by giving money to these people in the National Football Association.
0: Okay. Well, I mean, UEFA will say, right, I mean, you know, it's planning its lawsuits. And we've got the US House Finance Committee, of course, calling on Infantino to testify. There are various threats, allegations of corruption swirling everywhere. But ultimately, seriously, are there any actual legal means to stop Gianni Infantino doing what he wants to do here? Particularly, he will have the support, you think, of those smaller nation states.
4: Yes, I think there is no chance whatsoever of reform from within of FIFA. The only chance of reform is if public authorities, national government, the European Union, actually get their act together and finally decide to regulate FIFA and sports governing bodies in general. It's the only market in the world where you have both the regulator of that market being the main commercial actor. This is a serious problem that is at the origin of all this that we see. And the only way to address it is through public regulation. And I think that requires cooperation between national governments and particularly the European Union.
0: Okay. Professor Miguel Maduro, former chair of the FIFA Governance Committee, thank you very much indeed for your thoughts. You're with World Business Report from the BBC World Service. Now, the opioid epidemic has had a massive impact on communities across the US, especially with the rise of synthetic drug fentanyl. In today's Business Daily, Sam Fenwick has been following the money behind the antidote naloxone, which is helping to combat overdoses. Dr. Nab Dasgupta is a senior scientist at the University of North Carolina. He helped to set up the non-profit Remedy Alliance, which provides doses of naloxone to harm reduction programs. He explained what the medicine is and what it can cost.
5: What naloxone does is it kicks the fentanyl out of the brain and revives the breathing and allows people to survive. It's literally a miracle medication that brings people's breathing back and saves their lives. The cost of the naloxone itself is about 25 cents or less. It's pennies compared to the lives that are being saved.
6: So at just 25 cents for the drug, where does the bulk of the cost come from? Not the chemical, but the device.
5: So the packaging of the product is really where the expense really heats up. With the nasal spray, the problem is that the actual plastic that does the spraying, the part that goes up someone's nostril.
6: When it first launched, the breakthrough technology of nasal spray delivery came from one components maker, Aptar. It made the spray mechanism plastics for Narcan, the best-known naloxone nasal spray since 2016. Since then, other nasal spray devices have come onto the market. So what does the finished thing sell for?
5: Originally, when Narcan nasal spray, which is the biggest player in the market, when that nasal spray came on the market, they were selling it for $175 for two doses at the pharmacy. $175 with no shame.
6: Generic competition and over-the-counter sales have brought that price down, but not as far as campaigners and researchers in this field had hoped. A study of more than 1,000 US pharmacies this year, published in the Journal of the American Medical Association, found the average price is still around $52.
0: That was Sam Fenwick talking to Dr. Nab Dasgupta. If you want to hear more about the cost and challenges of getting naloxone to the people who need it, search for today's edition of Business Daily. Now let's talk about the recent sell-off in the value of some of the world's biggest tech companies. SpaceX, for example, has fallen in value by over $1.2 trillion since its highest point in June. Tesla has fallen sharply too, as have the value of many other chip makers like Nvidia, SK Hynix, Intel and others. So what's going on? I've been speaking to the BBC's North America business reporter Samira Hussain.
7: So it hasn't been just today. It's been over the last, you know, several weeks. If you look at the way SpaceX has been trading, it's been on the downward trend for quite a while. Look, I think this is something that we're seeing that's really impacting a lot of AI companies, is that investors are just getting really, really skittish, because we're talking about eye-watering sums of money that these AI companies are spending on their AI build-out, so on the infrastructure and the technology. And now investors are like, okay, we've been with you on this ride as you've been spending gobs on AI, saying that, yeah, the returns are going to come. Well, but now that we're talking about trillions of dollars, a lot of investors are now saying, okay, well, show me what's coming my way in return.
0: Right. And was there a sense with SpaceX specifically that it was oversold in the IPO?
7: I think that has certainly been a question that a lot of people have been asking about SpaceX specifically. And I think we're probably going to get more information regarding that later on this week.
0: Right. Well, let's talk to one of Wall Street's most bullish tech cheerleaders. Dan Ives is a partner and senior managing director at Yorkville Ives. Eye-watering sums, says Samira. Eye-watering losses, Dan. I mean, are you getting anxious?
8: Look, I think this, it's all part of this arms race that we're seeing play out, because the trillions of dollars being spent, these companies, whether it's SpaceX, whether it's Anthropic, whether what we see with the Alphabet, Microsoft and others, they cannot slow down, because if they do, they get out of line. And when they get out of line, they don't have the compute power, they don't have the chips. And that's ultimately what's going to be fueling this AI revolution.
0: Right. SpaceX, though, let's just talk about that specifically. It's raised more than $1.2 trillion in market cap. I mean, that's almost the value of Tesla itself, isn't it? I mean, it is huge. And you do wonder about about what this is all premised on. That's supposed to be a space company, but it seems to be more an AI company in everyone's view now.
8: Yeah, look, I think you know, this is much more of an AI data company than a quote-unquote space company. But investors that bought into the IPO, longer-term investors, they're ultimately viewing not just Starlink, but really it's much more of a data play as this plays out. But look, go back to Amazon in the first, call it few months or the first year of the IPO. Go look at Meta or Facebook at the time. With these transformational names, you're going to go through these gut check moments. And that's what we're going through, especially with the lockup.
0: Is there a risk, though, with, I guess, all the talk about bubbles and so on, that we move further towards, especially if we move further towards potential recession territory in the wider economy, with people talking about the Gulf and the price of oil and so on, the NASDAQ could tip, it could become almost a self-fulfilling kind of panic?
8: Look, I think we will go through these sort of gut check moments, but the reality, we're still only 15% through the AI revolution span. And as someone like myself that's covered tech stocks going back to the late 90s, this is not a dot-com bubble moment. I view it much more as a 1997 moment than a 2000 dot-com bubble moment.
0: Okay, Dan Ives, partner there at Senior Managing Director at Yorkville Ives. My thanks to you. Let's turn to George Conboy, chairman of Brighton Securities, based in Rochester, New York. Dan Ives, obviously somebody who has always talked a good talk when it comes to the value of tech stocks. Is that the wider view now? I mean, how would you gauge the mood on Wall Street around particularly semiconductors?
9: Mood on Wall Street, Ed, skittish when it comes to technology right now. But the good news is there's good news for bulls like Dan, and there's good news for the bears. And by that, I think some of these companies will be wildly successful, but some will fail utterly. I mean, how many of us use Google, and how many of us use Hotbot or InfoSeek? Yeah. Roll the tape back 25 years, Hotbot and InfoSeek were the thing. Not anymore. When this little bubble bursts, some things will fail, but some are going to do great.
0: It's funny, isn't it? Whilst NASDAQ and some of these other specialist markets looking at semiconductors and the wider tech infrastructure, those are the ones suffering right now. Several other companies are doing quite well, aren't they? Unilever, for instance, its strongest volume growth in more than a decade.
9: Yeah, you know, for a few years now, the Unilevers, the Procter & Gambles of the world have had a little rough go as a lot of the money has focused on technology. And now all of a sudden people seem to be remembering we need soap and shampoo and toothpaste. And some of the money that's come off the profits, really big profits on some of these tech stocks, is finding its way back into what we used to call consumer non-durables like Unilever, which is a really well-managed company.
0: I guess Unilever, and we are, as you say, thinking about household products, basic stuff, soap, shampoo, I don't know, all kinds of household products like that. Those are the types of things that the consumer spend is still going on. Because, of course, we are talking now about a pressurized consumer, aren't we, with rising prices elsewhere.
9: Right. You know, you look at consumer products and you've got your Unilever and you've got your Procter & Gamble and you've got your Colgate Palmolive and what have you. But you don't have 1,000 big ones, and you're not going to have 1,000 big AI companies. You're not going to have 1,000 big chip makers. Markets refine themselves, and the huge spend on chips and AI will make a fortune for some companies and some investors. But others, it's going to get lost. It's like the auto industry 120 years ago. 100 automakers, you don't have those anymore.
0: The Federal Reserve has now kicked off its two-day policy meeting, hasn't it? It's going to culminate tomorrow with a decision of some kind on interest rates. Everyone always looks at that with huge interest, especially right now with a new Fed chair. I mean, what do you expect the Fed's next move is going to be?
9: I think that Warsh has gone a long way to try to establish his own independence. He suffered early on with being seen as Trump's man in the Fed. And I think for his own reputation, as well as for the good of the U.S. economy, Warsh wants to establish himself as an independent, not somebody's puppet. And we're going to find that out in the coming days.
0: But what's the money on, a hold or a hike? What do you think? I mean, it seems to be one or the other, doesn't it?
9: It'll be, yeah, it's not going to be a cut. It will likely be a hold, and I think you've got a two-thirds vote for hold and one-third vote for hike, and I don't think we see a hike yet. But don't be surprised if we see one or two small ones before the end of the year, because the U.S. economy is really spinning. We don't have a slowdown, and even with higher oil prices, we haven't slowed down. So could be a hike, but it won't be this week.
0: George Conby. Thank you very much. George Conby, chairman of Brighton Securities, based there in Rochester, New York.
10: Yo, Keiko, Sofía, Fujimori, Iguchi, juro ante ustedes, por Dios.
0: That is Keiko Fujimori swearing herself in there as Peru's first ever female president. This was just a few hours ago. She is the latest in a series of conservative leaders to be elected across Latin America, many of whom attended the inauguration ceremony in Lima today. Ms. Fujimori has promised to fight crime, weak economic growth and political instability. She now faces the challenge of uniting a divided country whilst reassuring investors and, of course, delivering on those promises to improve security and economic growth. Alfredo Thorne is a Peruvian economist. He served as the Minister of Economy and Finance in Peru under a previous administration.
11: They need to generate new engines of growth. We Peruvians have been very lucky because we have had the best commodity prices since the Second World War. We are facing excellent copper prices, excellent gold prices. But these are things that are, in our view, they are not going to last forever. And the main challenge that Fujimori has is to take advantage of these commodity prices, and second, unlock many of the mining projects that are stuck for regulation and many other reasons.
0: I mean, it was crime, weak economic growth and political instability, wasn't it? These were the things that led to her winning this election, or at least marginally. It is a divided country, though, isn't it? Do you think that that will make it harder for the incoming administration?
11: Well, yes, we've been a divided country since 2016. Her main challenge is to essentially pacify the country and try to reconcile these two extremes. She has won an election against the radical left, and the radical left got 50% of the vote. She got the other 50%. So I think her main challenge on the political side is a reconciliation of these two extremes.
0: And it's a very informal workforce, isn't it? Which has been a problem as well. That kind of sense of job insecurity and instability for many Peruvian ordinary working class people.
11: Yes, we've been very successful in reducing poverty. We reduced poverty from around 55% in the 1990s to 21%, that's the lower. The irony of this is that most of the people that were brought out of poverty end up being informal population, people that have no access to social security, has no pension, has no permanent jobs. And one of the key challenges that she faces is to reduce that informality. And that informality cuts across every single sector. We have high informality in mining, high informality in transport. So I think what that means is that she has to focus in generating prosperity, in stimulating private investment, and in general, private entrepreneurship.
0: Some people are talking about a push towards the right across Latin America. Do you think that that's what's happening right now?
11: Well, yes. Well, that's in the numbers. No, we have a right-wing government in Peru, in Bolivia, in Ecuador, in Colombia. And the reason why the right is winning is because the population are giving a chance to the right to prove that they have a way of generating prosperity and generating sustained growth in the future. No?
0: Does that also bring perhaps the promise of a slightly more friendly relationship with Washington and Donald Trump?
11: Well, these days we are very great friends of Donald Trump. We have bought, 24 fighters. We're investing in a naval port in El Callao. So I think the friendship has gone a long way already, no? But the problem is that Peru is a country that has believed very much in multilateralism. There is not a single country that accounts for more than 70% of the total trade. And that has been part of our success, the fact that we have many free trade agreements and that we trade with many countries. So bending too much in one direction into one country is not good for the long run of Peru.
0: The thoughts of the former Peruvian finance minister, Alfredo Thorn, on the inauguration of the new president, Keiko Fujimori, in Lima. And that's it for today's World Business Report. From me, Ed Butler, and the rest of the team here in Salford, thank you very much for listening.

0: Coming up on The Spark, we'll meet a Central Pennsylvania swimmer who's completed one of the world's toughest endurance challenges, the English Channel, for a second time while raising money for Alzheimer's research. Plus, we'll take a closer look at lifeguard training, the skills it takes to protect lives, and the growing demand for qualified lifeguards. 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
2: Thanks for listening to WITF. The weather forecast from ABC 27, rain early, a few lingering storms later on, low 67. Clouds and some sun tomorrow with a stray shower, high 79. Partly cloudy Thursday, nothing more than a stray shower and a high again 79.

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0: have a banana, Hannah. 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
1: You're listening to the unmistakable Cab Calloway with the Columbia record from 1947. And you're on the sound beat.
0: Try a tomato plate too. Here's Cacciatore Dore.

0: We'd like to pause here at Soundbeat and send one out to an unsung hero who most of us are lucky to have in our lives, whether it be your significant other, your father or mother, grandfather, grandmother, whomever. This one's for the cooks. You know, the ones that spend all Sunday on dinner, host all the family parties, and always have cookies or cake on the counter. You know who they are, and the world would be a sadder place without them. Skinnier, maybe, but sadder.
1: Pasta Fazula, Tallulah. Oh, do have a bagel, bagel.
0: Who's the cook in your life? 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
3: Welcome to The Spark. I'm your host, Aisha Tab. Coming up first on today's program, we'll hear the inspiring story of a Central Pennsylvania swimmer who recently completed her second 21-mile crossing of the English Channel. This time, her incredible journey had an even deeper purpose, raising tens of thousands of dollars for Alzheimer's research in honor of her husband following his diagnosis with early onset Alzheimer's disease. Then we'll shift our focus from endurance in open water to safety at the pool. We'll explore what it really takes to become a lifeguard, the rigorous training involved, the quick decisions lifeguards make every day, and why their role is so important during the busy summer season.